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7: Before she killed her three young children, Lindsay Clancy was, by all accounts, an ordinary person. She met her husband, Patrick, in her 20s. They got married and moved to the suburbs. Lindsay was a labor and delivery nurse at Mass General. Was she a good mother? Yes, says everyone. Her now ex-husband, who has refused to condemn her.
8: What kind of a mother was she?
9: She's very dedicated. She did everything. She started reading them books at 3 months, and she made up songs for them. I remember she used to make green eggs and ham for Cora.
7: A former nanny?
10: I observed a wonderful mom who loved her kids. Do I love Lindsay?
8: Yeah.
10: I did love Lindsay, yes.
7: Lindsay Clancy admits that she killed her kids. But she says she was experiencing postpartum psychosis. Now her future is in a jury's hands. That's coming up on Today Explained from Vox.
11: 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I'm Megan McCarty-Carino.
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11: So you're chatting away with AI, perfect grammar, great vocabulary, then boom, a random word in another language. It happened to me recently when I asked Claude about a new pain in my ankle.
13: Nerves can absolutely give that sharp shooting yi dongsheng quality you're describing. Almost like an electrical zap that comes and goes.
11: You catch that Mandarin word in there? That's the topic for today's Uncanny AI. Those moments where it becomes really clear AI doesn't think like us. Here to explain is Janelle Shane. She writes the AI Weirdness blog.
14: These language models are trained on most of the internet. And that includes the internet in different languages. And that's part of what helps them keep track of how to do translations. And it's also sort of inevitable. It turns out to be really hard to filter out text from other languages when you're training these giant models and to detect it, especially if you have data that may have mixed languages in there. And the other thing is the way that these languages are kind of stored or kept, like the way that it's in the memory of this model is kind of similar to the way that different kinds of text in English are stored. So your cooking vocabulary, your woodworking vocabulary, your formal writing, your informal writing, these are all just different kinds of writing, and other languages are another kind of writing. So it is, they're not walled off. It's not changing mode. This is all just part of the cloud of text and associations. It's sucked up from the internet.
11: Does a chatbot know what language it's speaking? I mean, it's just basically predicting the next token.
14: Yeah, I am not exactly sure, you know, what how we could think of it as knowing something. But I think you are right that if the next token, you know, if we've been talking in English, then the next token is very likely to be one of these English words. If we've been talking about cooking, the next token is likely to be one of these cooking words. But that's not infallible.
11: So what are the risks of that kind of switching in, you know, in those contexts where you might not notice and it might be very meaningful?
14: Yeah, so we're talking about how it can be difficult to keep a customer service conversation, for example, firmly grounded in customer service language if this other kind of language is in the training data as well. So if you've got something like we've seen examples of toys that are supposed to be for children, just to talk to children, and they're coming up with all sorts of inappropriate responses because that stuff's in the training data as well. And it's hard to keep it centered right in the kind of language and the kind of speech that you want it to do.
11: That's Janelle Shane. She writes the AI Weirdness blog. And we want to hear about your uncanny AI experiences. We could feature them on the show. Write to us at mptech@marketplace.org. Jesus Alvarado produced this episode. I'm Megan McCarty-Carino, and that's Marketplace Tech. This is APM.
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7: I'm Noelle King. You should know before we get into it that today's show includes details of a very gruesome crime. If that is not for you, how about this? I'll see you back here tomorrow. Christina Rex has been covering this story literally from the day the crime occurred. She's a reporter with WBZ. That's the CBS affiliate in Boston. I asked Christina what she'd learned at the trial about when it became clear that something was wrong with Lindsay Clancy.
15: Yeah, so it really seems like the spiral, as it's been referred to in court, starts in September of 2022. So at this point, the youngest, Callan, is around 4 months old, and the family has just had what was described as a very pleasant summer, you know, going to Cape Cod, going to the beach. Lindsay is supposed to be heading back to work in October, but starts to experience that same anxiety, and then it seems to become something deeper. She reports having feelings of depression, and she actually ends up seeking out a psychiatrist at that point and getting a Zoloft prescription, and she doesn't like the way it's making her feel. She also starts experiencing some insomnia, so much so that she separates and goes and sleeps down in the family basement to try and get better sleep. At this point, she starts seeking out new care. So she switches from a psychiatrist to a perinatal psychiatrist instead, and then a different psychiatrist after that. Over the course of November and December, there are multiple emergency room visits as Lindsay starts reporting some suicidal ideation. And she goes to the ER at one point because she hasn't slept in 48 hours. She starts reporting to her husband, Patrick, not only those suicidal ideations, but one time she reported to him a fear that she was going to harm their children and also a fear that the children were like going to become very ill. And she reported having intrusive thoughts. So she ends up trying to do an outpatient program for mothers. But when she gets there, she reports that she's told that she's actually not a good fit for the program. So she leaves after a day. Then it kind of all comes to a head on New Year's Eve into 2023, which is when Patrick takes Lindsay to the emergency room at Mass General. And at this point, she's recommended to do an inpatient stay at McLean Hospital, which is like the primary inpatient mental health facility in Massachusetts. So she goes there for 5 days.
7: January 24th, 2023 was the day that these murders happened. Can you walk us through what happened on that day, what you've learned in court?
15: Yeah, so it was a weekday. So her husband, Patrick, was working in the basement, working from home at the time. Lindsay is not working. She's the primary caretaker for the kids. And he reported that Lindsay was playing with the kids outside in the snow, kind of a normal day, a day he actually described as one of her best days yet, because he thought she really seemed to be getting better at this time. This is 2.5 to 3 weeks after she got out of that inpatient psychiatric facility. At one point during the day, Lindsay texts Patrick.
9: Something along the lines of, do you want to get takeout? I haven't planned anything.
15: And he says, sure. And she picks a restaurant, asks him what he wants. He tells her. She calls the restaurant, orders dinner. At the same time, she tells him she needs him to run out to CVS because she needed some kids' Miralax for their daughter. So shortly after 5 o'clock that night, he leaves the house to run to CVS and then pick up the takeout. He calls Lindsay and she doesn't answer. And then she calls him back at some point while he's in CVS. He has a question about the medication. She answers him normally. He really doesn't suspect anything is wrong, but he says maybe she seemed kind of distracted.
9: She's pretty quiet. It sounded like she was busy. I remember hanging up thinking she's probably in the middle of giving baths or something like that.
16: So it sounded to you like she was in the middle of something?
9: Yeah.
15: Probably about a half hour after that, he arrives home. And what happens, we know this through his own testimony as well as listening to the 911 call. He gets home. He goes in the house. Nobody's responding to him.
9: The house is really quiet.
16: Is that unusual?
9: Yeah.
16: And when you realized it was really quiet, what did you do?
9: I called out.
16: And who did you call out to?
9: Everyone.
16: Did anyone answer?
9: No.
15: So he goes upstairs to the master bedroom to look for Lindsay, notices the door is locked, which is unusual. He finds a key and he unlocks the door.
9: I just saw blood everywhere, and the window is open.
15: So without even going to the window, he immediately runs outside to the backyard, and he finds Lindsay on the ground after an apparent suicide attempt. He's on the phone with 911. In that 911 call, which was not allowed to be recorded, but I heard in court, you can hear him saying, Lindsay, stay with me. Look at me. Look at me. He asked her at some point.
9: I said, where are the kids?
15: You can't hear her response. You can just kind of hear her moaning in the background. But he said.
9: She said they're in the basement.
15: About 4 minutes in, first responders get there. And he says to them, can you take care of her? I got to go check on my kids. And you hear his footsteps enter the house, go down to the basement. And he says, guys? Like looking for the kids, and then just horrific screams in agony as he discovers all three of his children in the basement. They had been strangled with exercise bands. Dawson, the middle son, was in the office, separated from his sister and brother who were together in the living room. As you can imagine, all hell breaks loose at this point. All first responders are called in who can come to that house, and life-saving efforts are made on all of the children and Lindsay, and eventually Patrick, because of his emotional reaction, are brought to hospitals. Cora and Dawson, the older children, are declared dead at the hospital pretty early on. And then Callan, the baby, does stay alive for a few days because they did get his heart started again, but he died a few days later because his brain never recovered.
7: All right, so obviously a very devastating day. It has been 3.5 years since then. What is Lindsay Clancy's situation today?
15: She severely injured her spine in that fall from the second story window. So she's paralyzed from the waist down, wheelchair bound, and she is technically in custody, but she lives full time at an inpatient psychiatric facility, like a secure facility. And according to her attorney, her understandably mental health is just shattered.
17: She's living her own hell. She knows what happened with those kids, and she wanted to die.
7: And she is pleading not guilty, yeah?
15: She's pleading not guilty by, in what Massachusetts is called, mental disease or defect, what's commonly known as not guilty by reason of insanity. She's not saying I didn't do this. In fact, she is saying I did do this in an episode of postpartum psychosis. I wasn't in my right mind when it happened.
7: Given that the plea is I did it, but there was a reason behind it. What are the arguments being made by the prosecution and the defense here? What's really standing out?
15: So the prosecution is arguing that Lindsay Clancy was in her right state of mind when she killed her kids.
18: One by one, she strangled the life out of each one of them. She did so with no hesitation, with deliberate premeditation, and extreme atrocity and cruelty.
15: And they are claiming that she became so overwhelmed with motherhood and that she was such a controlling person in general that when she felt like she was losing that control and feeling so overwhelmed with having three kids, that she made the decision that she wanted to take her own life.
18: And because no one could take care of her kids the way she wanted them to, she had to take them with her.
15: The defense has claimed that she was a wonderful mother until she snapped that day.
17: This is a woman that did not get the medication, did not get the medical treatment that she so deserved. This is a woman that was suffering from psychosis at the time that she went down to that basement.
15: And Lindsay had previously reported after the incident happened that she had heard a man's voice kind of commanding her to do so. So the idea of a command hallucination is going to be a big part of the defense's case.
7: This conversation around postpartum mental illness has been charged in this country for quite some time, obviously, because often it involves very gruesome crimes. Does Massachusetts state law involve any kind of consideration for postpartum psychosis or mental illness?
15: No. In fact, Lindsay Clancy's defense attorney has said that that is one of the challenges of the case, is that it's kind of a novel concept for him to introduce in this state. And the only legal threshold that exists here is a plea of not guilty by reason of insanity. But that could be any type of mental disease or defect.
7: Let me ask you lastly to reflect on something based on your years of covering this story. Do you think it is possible that something good comes out of this trial, that maybe there is more attention to, situation, postpartum mental illness that didn't previously exist, or that we see empathy or sympathy different when mothers are charged with horrible crimes? Like, is there any light here, do you think?
15: I think it's hard to find the light in a case that's this dark. But at the same time, the possibility of some kind of greater outcome from this case is really the only thing that keeps me going in my work. I cover a lot of very depressing stories. I cover a lot of criminal trials. And in this conversation, in this trial, especially where the conversation is not, did she do it? It's, why did she do it? And if it really was because of these severe postpartum mental health issues, what can be done to prevent this from ever happening to another family ever again? I mean, the public, reporters, anybody in that courtroom has seen this family's trauma just like ripped open again for the whole world to see over the course of this trial. And at times it feels so unfair to watch it happening that way. And I can only hope that conversations that are happening about maternal mental health are some tiny positive outcome from this negative experience.

Christina Rex. She's with WBZ, which is the CBS affiliate in Boston. Coming up, a reproductive psychiatrist who has treated women with postpartum psychosis is going to tell us what it is and why we know so little about it.

0: And now it's time for Headlines of Yore. I'm Avi Wolfman-Arendt. Today's headline comes from the New York Times on August 6, 1877, Notice to Authors. That was a call for submissions to Godey's Ladies' Book, a Philadelphia-based publication that set the standard for women's magazines. Before Cosmo, before Glamour, there was Godey's. Godey's popularized the idea of Christmas trees and white wedding dresses and even the notion of Thanksgiving as a national holiday. The magazine resolutely avoided political debate and reinforced many of the era's gender roles, but it also encouraged the education of women and children. Much of that ethos stemmed from its legendary editor, Sarah Josepha Hale. The Philadelphia transplant edited Godey's from 1837 until the year of this headline, 1877. Her 40-year run was among the most important in American publishing history. And that's this week's Headline of Yore.
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2: 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I'm Tom McDonald. 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

0: From WHYY in Philadelphia, this is Studio 2. I'm Cherry Gregg.
1: And I'm Avi Wolfman-Arendt. A recent piece in The Atlantic magazine proclaimed, quote, the end of reading is here. And studies do show people are reading less. A 2025 survey found that 40% of adults had not read a single book in the past year.
0: And this might not be all that surprising considering our current entertainment landscape. We've got endless options at our fingertips. But research consistently shows that reading is good for our stress levels, our longevity, our ability to empathize, and so much more.
1: So today we've invited two local book lovers on the show to hype their medium. 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
0: And we want to hear from you. Email your must-read book of 2026 to studio2 at whyy.org. All that's coming up, but first, the news.
2: Live from NPR News in Washington, I'm Janine Herbst. President Trump today signed two new executive orders relating to birthright citizenship, which is enshrined in the 14th Amendment of the U.S. Constitution. Trump says the amendment was created after the Civil War to ensure enslaved people and their children would be U.S. citizens. White House aide Stephen Miller says Trump's order expands the list of people who are ineligible for birthright citizenship.
3: That includes, for example, alien enemies of the United States, members of foreign terrorist organizations, and large categories of people who lobby and act on behalf of foreign governments. And so with taking this action, it ensures that large numbers of people who wrongly would be getting birthright citizenship will no longer be eligible for those benefits.
2: The Supreme Court struck down Trump's earlier executive order aimed at ending the practice. A top Democrat on the Senate Banking Committee is pressing the Trump administration for answers about its recent ban on a certain type of data privacy protection at the Census Bureau. NPR's Hanzi-Lo Wang has more.
4: In a letter to the Commerce Department that cites NPR's reporting, Democratic Senator Elizabeth Warren raises concerns about how a policy put out in June could reduce the amount of statistics released from federal surveys and the 2030 census, which is used to redistribute political representation and federal funding to local communities. Federal law requires the Census Bureau to keep people anonymous in its statistics. But the Trump administration recently banned one of the main ways the Bureau did that, adding what's known as statistical noise to make certain data fuzzy, especially data about local areas and minority populations that could be easy to identify. The Commerce Department says that privacy technique has been

0: used indiscriminately and undermine confidence in its statistics. But data experts are concerned the Bureau may have to stop releasing official numbers about rural and local communities. Anzila Wong, NPR News.
1: Prosecutors have filed 5 counts of arson against the man suspected of starting wildfires in Spokane, Washington. From member station KUOW, Paige Browning has more.
2: Aaron Farinacci is accused of starting this week's Old Trails fire in Spokane, which has destroyed hundreds of structures, including homes. The 4 additional arson charges stem from recorded interviews Farinacci had with detectives, in which he revealed he started more fires or explosions in both July and August of 2025 and this year. Prosecutors argue his actions were manifestly dangerous to human life, including to firefighters, and involves major economic loss. A Spokane County judge has now increased his bail to $2 million based on the suspect's significant risk to community safety and potential for violence. The judge also ordered Farinacci to undergo a competency evaluation, which delays the timeline for him to enter a plea. For NPR News, I'm Paige Browning in Spokane.
1: U.S. futures contracts are trading in mixed territory at this hour. You're listening to NPR News from Washington. The Trump administration is proposing major changes to the Clean Water Act, aiming to cut red tape and construction costs. But as Rachel Cohen with the Mountain West News Bureau reports, some states are creating their own safeguards.
3: Colorado is launching a program to regulate its wetlands and seasonal streams. 3 years ago, a U.S. Supreme Court ruling narrowed federal oversight. Nicole Rowan oversees a new permitting system that Colorado designed to fill the gap.
4: This work is really critical in protecting Colorado's water quality. It's really important for businesses and agriculture to have clarity so they can continue their development in a safe way.
3: New Mexico is following suit, and Delaware Governor Matt Meyer signed new state wetland protections into law last month. For NPR News, I'm Rachel Cohen in Boulder, Colorado.
1: Federal health officials say jalapenos are linked to a nationwide outbreak of salmonella. The Centers for Disease Control and Prevention issued a recall for the peppers grown in Sinaloa, Mexico, and primarily distributed to Mexican-style restaurants, including Chipotle, which stopped serving them immediately, and they were also distributed by Coast Citrus distributors. The FDA says it's working to determine if any of the peppers were sent to grocery stores. Most people who get salmonella get an upset stomach within a few hours to a week, and most recover soon. Asian markets are trading lower at this hour. The Nikkei, the main market in Japan, is down about 1.3%. The Hang Seng in Hong Kong down a fraction. I'm Janine Herbst, NPR News in Washington.
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7: On Thursday, August 6th, welcome, welcome, welcome, friends, on Into the Program. I'm Cherry Gregg.
8: I'm Avi Wolfman Arendt.
7: So, Avi, we've read so many articles that say nobody is reading anymore.
8: Our attention spans,
7: they're shrinking. We're glued to our phones. Books are becoming relics. But here's some surprising news.
8: Okay.
7: Philadelphia's library, they're having one of their best years in decades.
8: Okay, go ahead.
7: Yeah, people are checking out books. They're filling the library branches once again. And that gives me a lot of hope. So maybe, just maybe,
8: you're pro book. You're
7: I'm part
8: pro of that
7: book.
8: Pro book agenda.
7: I'm a pro book.
8: Interested.
7: I'm pro reading. I'm pro reading. I'm pro book. So, and so to me, the question could be whether there's just a need to find the right stories, because people still want stories, right?
8: We're always wired to like stories.
7: Yeah, we love stories. So we just got to find the right stories in literature. So today we're going to have a kind of sort of maybe Studio 2 book club meeting.
8: Okay.
7: You know, even though we're not going to be meeting every month or anything like that.
8: Yeah. Maybe every year.
7: Every year, yeah. So whether you haven't finished a novel in 5 years, or you devour 2 books every week, or you just listen to your favorite reads, I do that sometimes, right? This hour is about rediscovering the pleasure of reading. And so we'll get recommendations from best-selling author Jennifer Weiner. She will be here. And one of Philadelphia's favorite librarians, Dina Halick. She will be here as well. We'll talk beach reads, audiobooks, overlooked genres, all the things. And so we'd love to hear from you. Share with us your absolute must-read book recommendation for 2026. And we want you to stump for your selection. The number to call is 888-477-9499. The email is studio2@whyy.org. And if you're watching on YouTube and Facebook, hello. Put those book recommendations in the live chat. And I had a couple people on Facebook already say they're following this because they want a recommendation.
8: They need a reading list.
7: Yeah, because there's so many choices. Sometimes you just need you just need somebody to tell you what to read.
8: Absolutely. So stump, folks. Please stump for your favorite books. 888-477-9499. Doesn't have to be a book that just came out, by the way.
7: No.
8: Just
7: no.
8: Could be a classic that you love. 888-477-9499. Oh, by the way, it's Thursday, DJ of the day. We will end the program as we always do on Thursdays with a song picked by one of you related to the theme of that day's show. Today's show is books, reading, literature,
7: stories.
8: Get your submissions in to EP Kevin by 12:30 for a chance to be our DJ of the day, studio2@whyy.org.
7: Yeah, it's a lot of,
8: there's a lot of options here.
7: Yeah, yeah, this is a good one. So I'm looking forward to our DJ of the day selection.
8: Go a lot of different ways with this one. But we have to right now go to our trio of local news stories.
7: Yep.
8: Another day, another data center debate in our region. Last night, the attention was on Vineland, New Jersey, where a data center the size of 45 football fields is currently under construction. Wow. At a community meeting Wednesday, residents grilled local officials and a rep from Data One, the company building this large facility. For months, residents have complained about a humming sound coming from the construction site. Lots of worries about water usage as well, and that's a big issue in this community because there's lots of agriculture in that part of South Jersey. Data One, the company, says it's in compliance with local noise ordinances. And by the way, if you want to read a little deeper on this, WHYY's Zoe Reed did a piece on this whole dispute back in May. So it's been bubbling for a while.
7: Yeah. And by the way, I want to, a recent Gallup poll said that 7 in 10 Americans are opposed to data centers in their community. And the result of this wide opposition, according to CNN, is that only half of the data centers that were slated to come online by 2028 will actually be on time.
8: That's fascinating.
7: I mean, because people are coming to these meetings, they're slowing things down.
8: And what's that's an interesting thing to point out, too, because you have a meeting on any topic. Usually the people that show up are in opposition. That's just how these meetings tend to work, because those are the most passionate people. But in this case, yes, there's passionate opposition that you hear in these meetings. But like you said, it's backed up by this broader poll data showing lots of people are against
7: and all the meetings are packed. There's another meeting in Conshohocken tonight over another data center. So this, and this is all as people demand more and more use of AI. So,
8: absolutely.
7: Yeah. Second story, Philadelphia City Council and LGBTQ advocates, they grilled Police Commissioner Kevin Bethel this week at a hearing that examined law enforcement's response during Pride festivities that took place back in June. And the incident in question largely took place on June 7th. That's when police officers attempted to disperse crowds consisting of thousands of people who had gathered in the neighborhood in Center City instead of on Ben Franklin Parkway, where the city's Pride Parade was taking place. 15 people were arrested in that incident. And apparently groups of teenagers, they had been fighting, and some people complained that the police response to the neighborhood was excessive. There are videos of police corralling people that circulated on social media. They showed police in some cases physically tussling or struggling with folks. They displayed tasers or batons to people gathered in the area, and people were outraged. They said, look, Pride is supposed to be a celebration, and yet we have excessive police force. So city council members, they grilled Commissioner Bethel. They said the incident injured the trust between the LGBTQ community and police. And I want you to take a listen to some of the exchange between Bethel and Councilmember Rue Landau. She is the first openly LGBTQ member of council. Take a look, listen.
9: They were harassed. They were traumatized. This was not about protection. You had 150 officers there by your own testimony. That is a significant amount of officers.
10: So, but I disagree with you. And because I tell you what, then you want, do you want police there at all? Because that's the question there, right? Is policing there at all?
7: Yeah, clearly things got really tense. And, you know, Commissioner Bethel said they would do better next year. They would plan better next year. But, you know, folks were very upset with him. And I have to say that Commissioner Bethel, up until this time, he's had a pretty warm relationship with city council.
8: Right, right.
7: And the city. But the response at that hearing demonstrates he's not viewed as infallible at this point.
8: Yeah, and there's still some things to sort out. We'll see if there's any more fallout. But one of the things that the commissioner apparently said in this hearing is that the police were, if not, I don't think he used the word surprised, but they were somewhat overwhelmed by the fact that there were these two dueling celebrations, one on the Parkway, one in the neighborhood where pride festivities have traditionally taken place. And I guess I wanted to hear more about why they maybe weren't totally prepared for that, because, yeah, I mean, there had been public dialogue leading up to Pride that some people were a little upset that the festivities had moved to the Parkway. They still wanted it to be in the neighborhood. So I think there was some anticipation that there would be people in both places. That's my understanding. So again, yeah, I'm a little confused if maybe they didn't understand the scale of both or what exactly went into that.
7: And he did say that they were not prepared for the thousands of people. And sure. And by the way, this was the first time that it sort of moved out of the neighborhood because it had grown so large and the neighborhood couldn't necessarily contain all the people. And so the Parkway gave more space. But folks said that they were confused.
8: Yeah,
7: it
8: seemed on some level foreseeable, but maybe not at the scale they anticipated. I'm not quite sure.
7: Yeah.
8: Anyways, story number three. So if you were listening to the Phillies on the radio last night, you got an absolute treat.
7: Mm-hmm.
8: Here's the backstory. The Phils do this thing annually where they hold a charity auction and a person can bid to be the play-by-play radio announcer for one inning. So last night in the third inning, the Phils brought in this year's winner into the booth. And here's what it sounded like.
11: We're pleased to welcome Lewis Kalb from Medford Lakes, New Jersey. He is our Phillies' fantastic auction winner. He outbid the competition to spend an inning and do some play-by-play in the booth. And Lewis, welcome. Glad to have you here.
12: Thank you, Scott. It's a thrill to be here. It's a lifelong dream to be in the Phillies' broadcast booth. So here we go.
7: What a voice.
8: Wait, what?
7: What a voice.
8: So this guy, Lewis Kalb, whose qualification, by the way, is just that he won the auction, he legitimately sounds like a sports announcer.
7: Absolutely.
8: And then, get this, Lewis starts calling the game.
12: A muggy night here at the bank. Boy, that's for sure. We had some heavy rain. In fact, we got a little bit wet coming in around 5 o'clock. It's taken me about 2 hours to dry out, but fortunately... just in time to step into the booth. Now, Painter delivers, swung on it, missed.
7: And he's funny, too.
8: Again, what? So, Lewis doesn't just have the voice. He has the cadence. He has the lingo. This guy's the total package. Mm-hmm. And afterward, you know, the internet was lighting up like, who is this guy? It cannot possibly be the first time he has called a baseball game. He sounds flawless. I mean, he sounds flawless, right?
7: He sounds amazing. What a voice. He has humor. So, who is Lewis Kalb?
8: So I think we have Lewis on the line right now.
7: Surprise.
8: Lewis, are you there?
13: I am here. Great to speak with you.
7: Hi, Lewis.
8: And it's really his voice. Now, I mean, it's surreal to hear that voice in a different context. Okay, Lewis, we have so many questions, but we don't have a lot of time with you. First of all, we have to know, this is not the first time you've done this, right?
13: It's the first time I've ever done baseball play-by-play, other than little snippets here or there on a YouTube highlights package for some of the teams locally, but I had done some broadcasting back in the 80s and early 90s. In fact, I used to appear with Tommy Rose on his Mets Extra show from Veterans Stadium, just doing pre- and post-game reports, but hadn't done play-by-play, but it was a lifelong dream, and so when that auction chance came up, I said, let's go for it.
7: And so you shot your shot.
8: Wait, I assumed he had done play-by-play before.
7: Yeah, I did too. Have you been practicing at home? Like, how did you, I mean, because you were so on point.
13: Thanks. I've listened to so many broadcasters over the years and been influenced by so many of the greats, including locally Harry Callis and Bill Campbell and Bisom for the Phillies back in the day, and Tom McCarthy and Scott Fransky right now. I practiced certainly in the last couple of months knowing this was coming, trying to do it off the TV, although that's not quite the same thing as when you're live at the ballpark. Yeah. It's actually much easier there because you can see the flight of the ball. But, yeah, I have, I think like singers in the shower, you might pass me by on the road and see me talking to myself. Well, that's not really what I'm doing. I'm recreating play-by-play.
8: So did you pursue this ever as a career? Did you aspire to be a play-by-play announcer? Or was this just something it was just sort of a fun fantasy for you?
13: I did. I wanted to do it really from the age of 9, but you have to be honest with yourself. It's a long shot. There are very few Major League Baseball openings for play-by-play broadcasters. In fact, the Phillies, I think, have had something like 2,500 players in their history that have either played a season or even just a game. But the number of announcers in the last 140 years of Phillies baseball? Less than 80. So it's a long shot.
7: And so, Lewis, you shot your shot. You bid on this auction. You killed it. Are you hoping they hire you as a fill-in at least?
8: I think you should be a fill-in.
7: I would stump for that.
13: Well, I would certainly listen. Let's put it that way.
8: If they called, he would listen. That's Lewis Kalb from Medford Lakes, New Jersey. And I just have to say, radio play-by-play, because we work in live radio, is like the hardest thing to do line of work, in this business. The fact that you did that on your first shot is beyond impressive. And thank you for joining us for a bit here on Studio 2, Lewis Kalb.
13: Oh, thank you to you both. I appreciate that.
7: Yeah, and he made a joke. You know what I mean?
8: If you listen to the whole thing, he makes several jokes.
7: I'm like,
8: his rapport with Larry Anderson, the commentator, was flawless. And there's so much talent out in the world.
7: You might want to give him a shot.
8: Literary talent included. We're going to talk about books on the other side of this break. Don't go anywhere. Studio Book 2 Book Club is coming up. I'm no Lewis Cobb, by the way.
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8: And welcome back, everybody, to Studio 2 on WHYY. I'm Avi Wolfman-Arendt.
7: And I'm Cherry Gregg. Reading rates have been in a slump for a while now. Faced with competition from screens, books are not getting the same amount of love that they used to get.
8: But research shows that absorbing stories through the written word has benefits that you just cannot get elsewhere. So today, we're going to give books a little love.
7: Yeah, and joining us in the studio to make the case for reading and give us their top recommendations, we have Dina Halick, Department Head of Philbrick Hall, the Fiction Department of the Central Branch of the Free Library of Philadelphia. Welcome back to the show, Dina.
18: Thank you so much.
8: Yes. Let me also welcome back Jennifer Weiner, New York Times bestselling author and area resident. She's written over 20 books, including Good in Bed, The Griffin Sisters' Greatest Hits, and In Her Shoes. Jen, always nice to see you.
19: It's great to be here.
7: Yes, and for you, our listeners at home, on the road, and elsewhere, we would love to hear from you. We want you to share with us your absolute must-read book recommendation for 2026 and stump for your selection. The number is 888-477-9499. The email is studio2@whyy.org. And for those of you watching on Facebook and YouTube, you can put those book selections in the live chat.
8: Let's get a stumper on the line right now. Let's just start with an audience recommendation.
7: Let's do it.
8: The book club is in session. Amy from Linwood, New Jersey, has her favorite book of the year. Amy, what do you got for us?
20: Hi. Well, full disclosure, I am a high school librarian.
7: Okay.
20: I would go with The True Story of Raj the Gullible and His Mother.
8: Okay.
20: It was the National Book Award last year. It is quirky, funny, sad, just lovely.
8: And give me the title one more time. The True Story of...
20: Raj, R-A-J, mm-hmm. the Gullible.
8: Raj the Gullible and his mother.
7: And his mother.
8: And that's his fantastic. Mother.
7: All the emotions felt, according to Amy from Linwood, New Jersey.
8: Fantastic.
7: Like that.
8: All right, so before we get into our panelist recommendations, we're kind of curious about your guys' reading habits, how you read, mm-hmm. when you read, how often you read.
7: How many books you got stacked up on the nightstand.
8: Yeah, yeah. So, Jen, let me start with you. Like, do you have a reading routine, or is it kind of as it goes?
18: I mean, I read all the time, but I would say that the time you can always find me with a book is right before I go to sleep. I read in bed for as long as I can before I fall asleep. I mostly read on my Kindle because on a Kindle, any book can be a large print book.
7: Mm.
18: You can just bump up that, right?
7: And we are right here.
18: Exactly.
7: Yes.
18: So you bump up the brightness. You make the text enormous. Your kids laugh at you, but what can you do?
7: But you don't need your glasses.
18: Bam,
7: there you go.
18: It's mm-hmm. perfect. So, you know, but I've noticed it too. Like, I read this. There was a big story in The Atlantic, The End of Reading. Yep. And I was like, please don't do this to me. Like, this is my job, you guys. Come on. And the first thing, you know, it talks about sort of the rise of literacy and newspapers and then how newspapers have been decimated. That was my first job. You know, I came here to work at the Philadelphia Inquirer, and I'm just like, you know, like, what dying industry am I going to hop to next? Like, is it going to... Scrimshaw.
7: But you know what?
18: Corsetry.
7: But
18: yes.
7: Jenny, we're going to wake up. We're going to read.
18: We're going to fix it.
7: We're going to fix it.
18: In this hour, we're gonna
7: fix it all.
8: I already feel like we're fixing it.
18: Yeah.
8: Dana,
18: yes.
8: Your thoughts. How do you read? Or like, what are your reading patterns?
19: I read. My reading patterns is if there's a free moment, I've got a book. Or I sit on the couch to turn on the TV, and I'm like, but there's a book. And then I read a book instead. And then I also listen to books on the way to and from work.
8: Yes. Yes.
19: So it's like I have an audiobook going, I have a print book going, and if there's something at work that I pull off the shelf, I'm like, nope, reading a book already. So it's like there's always that pile of stuff.
7: So you have things, a whole to-do list.
19: I have 2,000 books on my to-read list right now.
8: Oh my god!
19: Oh my, that's insane.
7: But that would make me feel overwhelmed, though.
19: Yes.
7: There's so much to read. Oh my god!
19: Yes, it does. But I'm taking one for the team here, and I will.
7: You're doing it
19: suffer
7: for us
19: that
7: all.
19: Anxiety of like not being ahead of my reading, so I can read all the books. And recommend all the good ones.
8: Oh, my God. So, well, we're going to get to those recommendations.
7: Yeah, we're going to jump and we're going to bring in a caller in just a second. But I want to sort of lay the foundation and get the first round of recommendations going. So if you could each give us one fun, quick and easy read. Maybe this is a beach read, but it should kind of be short so that people can sort of whet their appetites for reading and feel accomplished when they're done.
8: I'd love to finish a book.
7: Yeah.
8: Okay. So, Dina, you want to start us off with this one?
19: Sure. And this one's from a few years ago, and it actually started out as a webcomic, which is Check Please by Ngozi Okazu, which is if like the heated rivalry thing got really big this year. This is a figure skater who ends up at college on the men's hockey team. So mm-hmm. and falls in love with the team captain.
7: So
19: and it's a graphic
7: love.
19: Novel.
7: Mm-hmm.
19: And it's
7: pictures.
19: Adorable. Yes.
8: It's a graphic novel, and sometimes people assume that means YA or that means so, but it's not. Okay?
19: No, yeah. You can have YA graphic novels. We have a kids graphic novel section, the kids, teens, adult graphic novel.
8: Interesting.
19: And seriously, a book is a book. A graphic novel is the same. It's maybe
7: no
19: not the same.
7: Yeah.
19: Style of reading. It is reading, it counts. And it's a really easy thing to get into. Like, if you're not big on reading or you just want to get back into it, a graphic novel is fantastic for doing that.
7: Mm-hmm. And then you feel accomplished when it's all over. So, yeah. Jen, tell us your quick, easy read.
18: Well, I want to, before that, my older daughter wasn't a reader at first, and mm-hmm. I was beside myself. Mm. I could not believe that a child that didn't love books had come out of my body. And I just did not know what to do. I tried everything. And what finally worked was the graphic novel of A Wrinkle in Time.
7: Oh.
18: I gave her that, uh-huh. and she ate it up, and then she moved to the book. So it was a gateway, and it doesn't necessarily have to be. Like, if she'd stayed with graphic novels, and she does, I think, still read a lot of them, but I think a book is a book is a book, and anything, especially with kids, that gets them turning pages is a win.
8: Yeah.
18: But my pick... I don't know if this is fun, but I'm gonna stump for Strangers by Bell Burden.
8: Okay.
18: Which I'm sure a lot of you have seen that book, heard about mm-hmm. it. It's short, and it's extra short if you skip all the business about the ospreys, which I would recommend you do. She's got this kind of extended metaphor about these birds that I think is
7: completely
18: unnecessary. Yeah. This is a woman, a wealthy, privileged, well-connected, you know, Vanderbilt's on one side and Standard Oil on the other. Her husband comes home early in the pandemic. They are quarantining on Martha's Vineyard at their beach home.
8: This is a real story.
18: No, this is a true story.
7: No, yes.
18: True story. This guy walks in to the marital bedroom and says, I'm done. Mm. And I don't want custody of our children. They can see me if they want to, and I'm out of here.
0: Oh, God.
18: After like a 20... Mm. Yes, oh, God is right. Mm. After like a 20-year marriage, mm. and this woman had blown her trust funds on family homes that she put in both their names. And then he said, I don't want you working. So she stayed home with the kids, and he became a hedge fund manager, made tens of millions of dollars that she did not know about, and went after the houses in the divorce.
8: Oh my God.
18: So it's like a financial thriller. It's a horror story. It is a meditation on marriage and love, and can you ever truly know the person who is sleeping next to you in the bed?
7: I've seen some videos of an interview with her floating around, and I saw it in the bookstore, and I was like, do I read this or not?
18: Read it.
7: You're telling me to read it.
18: Read it.
19: That's way deeper than mine.
7: That's good. And it's so good. It's so juicy. You just
18: fly through it. You fly because you want to know, like, is this guy going to get the houses? Is this woman going to be on the streets of the Upper East Side or Tribeca, actually? But yeah. And the other thing is, a lot of people are talking about this book.
7: Like, and so you can have conversations
18: about finances, about prenups, about what women need to know going into marriages to protect themselves.
7: The good news is she sold a lot of books, so hopefully, you know.
18: Yeah, she's going to be all right. She's doing just fine.
7: She sold a lot of books, y'all.
18: Sold a lot of books.
7: I just want to put that out there.
18: Turned out she had some money that she didn't talk about in the book, so the New Yorker did a story about that. So, like, it's a whole conversation.
0: Yeah, it's its own universe of stories now.
7: So let's bring in a couple calls. Kevin from South Jersey's on the line. Kevin, you're on Studio 2. What's your recommendation?
21: Wow. Again, enjoying listening to NPR and WXPN.
0: Thanks, Kevin.
21: So when my sister asked about a Christmas gift for my kids, she was making the suggestion of getting them some goldfish. I said, fine, but give me a fish tank that has nothing in it, just the fish. So my sister did that. Amory gave them as a Christmas gift, and I asked the kids, what kind of gravel do you want in the fish tank? Whoever reads a book and can tell me about it, you get to pick out what color gravel it is.
0: Oh, this was like...
7: Got it.
0: It's like a reading incentive program that you created around the fish tank.
21: Yeah. For different things, whatever they want in the fish tank, you got to read a book first and tell me about it. And the other one, now they're in their 30s and they're avid readers.
0: All right.
7: I love it. Thank you. Thanks, Kevin from South Jersey gave us a positive story.
0: Yeah, I want to bring in another caller now who I actually think is going to get us nicely into our next category of recommendations. This is Kathy from Ocean City on the line. Hey, Kathy, what are you reading? What are you recommending for us?
22: Yeah, well, I'm a college graduate from the 70s, Dickinson College, and English major, and I am rereading Kurt Vonnegut's Slaughterhouse-Five. I haven't read it since the 70s. And, you know, I forgot what a fabulous writer he is, and it's so relevant for today with his dark humor and social satire, and it's really great, and I think a lot of younger people would really get into it.
0: Absolutely.
22: If they haven't gotten into Kurt Vonnegut already, but yeah, it's really interesting.
0: Great recommendation.
7: Thanks,
0: Kathy. And that was our next category is old classic that deserves a second look. So Slaughterhouse-Five, very much in that theme. Dina, I would love to hear your old classic that deserves a second look.
19: I have two, if we feel like being depressed or not.
0: Okay, sure.
19: So the first one is Sinclair Lewis's It Can't Happen Here, which was written in the 30s, and it's about a fascist dictator who gets elected to government and to president in the United States.
0: Mm.
19: But if that is not your thing.
0: Okay.
7: Let's put that to the side. Dictator. That's interesting.
19: If you want to read about fascism, that's a great one. If you don't, I am a huge fan of Lucy Maud Montgomery. And everybody knows about Anne of Green Gables. But,
7: yes.
19: And I'm going to caveat this that I have not revisited this book yet. So I do not know if it's been visited by the Suck Fairy. Uh-huh. I do not know if it holds up. So I'm really hoping it does. My favorite books of hers were Emily of New Moon. It's a trilogy. Oh. So if you want to go beyond Anne of Green Gables, and that's the one where you get all the movies and everything.
0: Is it still on Prince Edward Island?
19: Still on Prince Edward Island.
7: I used to love Anne of Green Gables.
19: So Emily's like,
7: a lot of
19: it's a little darker.
7: Watching.
19: There's a little bit of like, she sees ghosts sometimes. So there's a little bit of paranormal, and she really wants to be a writer. It's only a trilogy, and I loved it so much. Like, I wanted to be Emily.
0: Was this one of those books that kind of like, I don't want to say made you a reader, but like was a foundational
19: it
0: text
19: was
0: for you?
19: It yeah. was definitely foundational. I think I loved Anne of Green Gables, and then I discovered she wrote more.
0: Yeah.
19: And then I'm like, oh,
0: there's more.
7: There's Anne, yes. Now there's Emily.
19: Yeah. It's such a great trilogy. I hope it's still a great trilogy, but I am planning on revisiting it.
0: Nice,
19: and I think that would be a really great one for people to pick up.
7: I love it.
0: Jen, what do you think? You got a classic for us?
18: I'm going to say Fear of Flying by Erica Jong.
7: I've heard of this one.
18: Fear of Flying. Erica Jong's daughter, Molly Jong Fast, wrote a book about, it's called How to Lose Your Mother, which is about growing up the daughter of this sort of feminist icon who, according to Molly, was not such a great mom. And it's really, really interesting to read that book and then go back and read Erica's stories of, you know, sort of getting her perspective. And Fear of Flying is fiction, but it's very closely based on her life and sort of what it was like as a woman in the 70s where your possibilities were not quite as limitless as they are now, and wanting love, wanting intimacy, wanting to be known by your partner, and sort of grappling with the question of, like, can you be a mother too and live a big creative life?
0: And it's interesting too, right? Because, like you said, the notoriety of her daughter just puts everything that she did in a new light.
18: Absolutely.
0: It allows you to revisit, but with some fresh context and eyes.
18: Yes. Yeah. Yes. And I think it's really, really interesting to sort of look at like how far we've come and then how far we still need to go, because I feel like it's, you know, 50 years later and women are still like wrestling with these questions of like, how do you be a mother and an artist?
0: Yes.
18: How do you be a mother and have a creative life?
7: And the thing I love about reading is it allows you to sort of put yourself in different scenarios and work it all the way through, right?
18: Mm-hmm.
7: And then, you know, because a lot of women have those, I guess they're grappling with that in their own life, and watching someone and reading about someone grapple with it is wonderful. Mm. Let's bring in Kathy from media, who's on the line. Kathy, what are your book recommendations?
2: Hi, my book recommendations are two. Year of Wonder by Geraldine Brooks. It's a historical fiction about the Black Plague. I found it on my shelf during the lockdown, and that's what got me through. I figured if they could make it through, we could make it through.
7: Okay.
2: And then I actually totally disagree with y'all. Books are here to stay.
0: Yes.
2: I belong to 5 book clubs, but I realize I'm a bit...
7: Wait. Pause. Kathy, did you just say 5?
2: 5.
7: 1, 2, 3, 4, 5. Okay, continue. I'm sorry about that.
2: Every time I move into a new space, I join a book club. It's a great way to meet new people and kind of see where heads are at, where you're living.
7: And you stayed in the old ones, though. Okay.
2: I did, because some of them have been going on for, some of them have been going on for 20 years. I've been in them 10 or 11.
0: Yeah. Okay.
2: The other book was one I discovered because I listen to books a lot as well. That counts for reading for me.
7: Yes.
2: So I'm listening to one, a different genre, because otherwise you'll get too confused. Like, you can't read 2 Jodi Picouls. You won't know what's going on. You know what I mean? Like, you can't listen and read at the same, because you won't know the families. But the other one was just something I discovered because it was available, called Lula Dean's Little Library of Banned Books.
7: Okay.
2: By Kirsten Miller.
0: Yeah.
2: And it is satirical. It's charming, and you learn a lot as you read it.
22: It caught me off guard. I've recommended it to at least two of my book clubs, and everybody's loved it. So that's
1: nice.
7: Thank you. That's Kathy from Media.
0: Yeah, Lula Dean's Little Library of Banned Books, if you missed the title.
7: And then Year of Wonder on her first one. Great. I love it. So we want to talk about authors now. And so, you know, Jen, you're an author.
18: I think so.
7: Who do you think?
0: Once you get into the double digits in books, you can be an author.
7: Yeah, totally. Okay.
18: They can't take it away.
7: They cannot. You get, that is a label that sticks with you. So who are you? I mean, I know you're exciting. Mm-hmm. Yes. But who do you see as some of the one of the most exciting authors of right now?
18: Okay, so Saray Walker, who I believe is back in Philadelphia, wrote a book called Dietland a couple of years ago that was turned into a television show on Hulu, which was very dark and very satirical and sort of this like rallying cry for body positivity, if you guys can remember when that was still a thing.
0: Yes.
7: Yes. Not anymore.
18: Yeah. God help us all. Okay, so she's got a new book out now called Furious Violet, which is, I've been recommending it to everybody, and I've been saying it's kind of, it's a thriller, but it's got some meat on its bones. This is about a woman whose mother was this sort of Sylvia Plath-esque poet who has super fans, these groupies who just adore her and are very, very protective of her legacy. These women called the Furies, right? So her daughter is this true crime writer who starts getting notes on her car, like, come home, and I, you know, notes that are suggesting she's somebody's mother, but she's never had a baby.
7: And who is this author again?
18: Saray Walker.
7: Saray.
18: Yes. Wait. Yes. Thank you. I'm looking at it right here. The book's Furious Violet. It's out now. People Magazine just recommended it, actually, and it is, I mean, it is dark and it is funny, and it's got so much to say about women and writing and legacies and mothers and daughters and sort of who owns someone's story.
0: I have just a follow-up question about this. Reading books, literature about writers and the writing process, as someone who is a writer yourself, do you tend to enjoy those types of books more, or do you find it actually sometimes harder for a book to impress you if it's about the interior life of a writer?
18: That is really interesting, because I feel like I have read more books about writers this summer than I ever... It feels like it's a
7: You're
18: thing.
7: A magnet for those books,
18: and, well,
7: yes.
18: Especially with thrillers. Chris Bajalian has a new book out called The Amateur that's about a writer. I just feel like these... I don't know. Writers are having a moment, but I like it. I actually, you know, because I think every writer is different. We all work differently. Yeah. We have a different process, and we see the world differently. But I enjoy it. And, you know, they always say, write what you know. So all of the writers, they're writing what they know.
7: And so, Dina, your favorite author or the author that you think is exciting right now?
19: Okay, I'm going to butcher the pronunciation, but Vajra Chandrasekara is a Sri Lankan writer, I believe, and I'm a genre reader.
0: Okay.
19: And he wrote this book called Rakes Fall, which is, if you ever read This Is How You Lose the Time War, It's How You Win the Time War, oh my goodness, by Max Gladstone and Amal El-Motar, which kind of bounces between time. This one bounces between time, and it kind of takes as its foundational moment all the military uprising and coups and like revolutions in Sri Lanka, and it follows characters throughout time. And almost like timelines coming back and forth. But
0: I'm reading here, just Googling it, that it's classified as sort of science fiction, which is interesting to me, because it sounds a little bit like you're also describing historical fiction as well.
19: It is. It's taking this historical moment in time and kind of branching out from it. And the language is amazing. I listened to this book. And I have to say, if you ask me what this book's about, I cannot answer, because I was just listening to it and letting it wash over me.
0: Oh, wow.
19: And it was just, I got sucked into it, and I got sucked into these people's lives. And at the end, I'm like, I think I've been wrung out.
0: Yeah.
19: And this is amazing. But for me, the whole book was like a vibe.
7: And what is it about this author, just the fact that
19: the language that he uses, he just immerses you in this world, not just this one world, but all these multiple worlds. It takes you everywhere. And I think one of the great things about reading now, especially that we're seeing now, is that there's so many voices that we don't get in traditional North American English literature. We're seeing a lot of stuff in translation. We're seeing a lot of authors from other countries getting to write books. and it's amazing.
7: I love it.
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5: And welcome back to Studio 2 on WHYY. I'm Avi Wolfman-Aaron.
6: And I'm Cherry Gregg. We're talking about the benefits of reading and getting book recommendations from a pair of great guests.
5: They are Jennifer Weiner, New York Times bestselling author and area resident. And we also have Dina Halick, the department head of Philbrick Hall, the fiction department of the Central Branch of the Free Library of Philadelphia.
6: Yeah, and as always, friends, we'd love to hear from you, our listeners. Share with us your absolute must-read book recommendation for 2026, 888-477-9499, email studio2 at whyy.org. And for our Facebook and YouTubers, you can put your comments in the chat. John, from Haddonfield, New Jersey, recommends No Dogs in Philly by Andy Futuro. It's a cyberpunk dystopia set in Philadelphia.
5: Right,
6: go figure. Yeah. Let's bring in a caller. We have, Alexandria from Landenburg, Pennsylvania on the line. Alexandria, you're on Studio 2. What's your recommendation?
7: Hi there. Thank you all for a great program. And full disclosure, I'm a nurse practitioner. I actually recently prescribed books for one of my older patients.
5: I love it.
7: Yes. So my recommendation is Devil is Fine by John Vercher.
5: Okay.
7: And I believe local Philly connection there. Beautiful voice, beautiful writer, and there are some racial undercurrents. And I don't want to be a plot spoiler, but there is a enslaved graveyard that's discovered, and just the narrative and the beauty of the book makes it a must read.
5: Nice.
6: Thank you, Alexandra.
5: I'll read this description. Still reeling from a sudden tragedy, our biracial narrator receives a letter from an attorney. He has just inherited a plot of land from his estranged white grandfather. So that's the setup, according to Macmillan Publishers.
6: Wow. And so we're going to jump back into our recommendations, but we want to go quick because we want to get to as much as possible. So we want to jump to quickly, a genre that might surprise you, and then we want to talk nonfiction because you know that's what I read. So we'll start with you, Dina, on this one. What is a genre that might surprise you?
8: I just got into horror, and I am like
5: you're gonna have to convince me.
8: I know, because I always thought horror was like slasher flicks, and I'm like, I can't; it'll give me nightmares.
6: So define it for us, then.
8: I actually, for me, I got into it through dark fantasy, which is like it's like.
6: Very alluring.
8: Yeah, I know. it's like basically fantasy, but worse things happen.
6: Okay.
5: Right.
6: So horror.
8: But you know what they have now? Cozy horror.
5: Yes.
6: Oh.
8: Cozy horror. I read a book called Direct Descendant by Tanya Huff, which is like a really cozy small town romance, but there's also Eldritch terrors living in the lake.
5: Mm.
8: And the whole town is like part of this hereditary
5: cabal.
8: So as a
5: non-horror person, you have found ways to enjoy the genre. That's nice.
8: I have.
6: I like that. Okay, Jen.
9: I'm going to go with MM romance.
6: What is MM?
9: For male.
6: Man romance. Okay.
9: Yeah, so you gotta learn the lingo. So it's like M/M is two guys. M/F/M is two guys and a woman.
5: This
9: FF
5: is all
9: is
5: under
9: two
5: the umbrella.
9: So
6: tell me what drew you into this genre.
9: Curiosity.
8: Okay. Is it heated rivalry?
9: No. I mean, although I recommended one of the heated rivalry books before it was a thing, and I just wear that like a badge of honor that I had discovered these books like before the rest of the world. But if you want, so this author I'm recommending is KJ Charles.
8: Mm-hmm. She's amazing.
9: Isn't she great?
8: I love her.
9: And anything she writes is fantastic, but I'm especially a fan of the Sins of the City books, which they are kind of, they're penny dreadfuls mixed with mystery, mixed with erotica. This woman, she writes sex scenes that are like
6: mind-blowing.
9: The best things that they're so well written, and they're so, which, you know, it's not just, you know, part B into slot C or whatever.
6: It's good writing.
9: And
6: I love it.
9: The history and the atmosphere and the details and the characters. She wrote a book called Think of England that is like one of my all-time favorites. And
5: KJ Charles.
6: And I want to jam in on nonfiction because I am a nonfiction reader, and so I would love to get
5: just nonfiction that won't put you to sleep. That's what we call it. Go ahead, Dita, you're raising your hand. So you're wide awake. I can see it.
6: Please.
8: I love popular science.
5: Yes.
8: Okay. And so I discovered Sam Keen, mm-hmm. and he has a book called Dinner with King Tut, How Rogue Archaeologists Are Recreating the Sights, Sounds, Smells, and Tastes of Lost Civilizations. So it's not just digging up cities. It's like digging up a city, figuring out how they made bread, and then making the bread that they made. Or figuring out how to do the throwing thing in South America. He's amazing.
5: So bizarre. I love this.
8: He, like, anything he writes, he wrote one called The Violinist's Thumb. He wrote one called The Disappearing Spoon, which was like the history of the discovery of every element on the
5: periodic table.
8: Yeah. Anything he writes is just, you're laughing throughout the whole thing, and you're learning so much stuff.
6: I love it. Okay.
5: Jen.
9: Lou Chachowski's memoir, Don't Buy What I'm Selling. Okay, this is Gen X pop culture plus size woman working at MTV sort of in the height of heroin chic, right? Where
6: everybody is small.
9: And she's trying to figure out how to love herself or even just tolerate herself while her day job is pumping out these messages that are telling her she should hate herself and want to change everything about herself. So if you are, you know, sort of an 80s baby, if you remember when MTV played music videos and was like the must watch, like, you know, when Michael Jackson had a new video, you had to be home to watch it. Like,
6: it was
9: the
6: appointment
9: minute that it dropped,
6: TV. Yeah. Yeah.
9: Appointment TV. So it's pop culture, it's body stuff, it's how advertising works, and, you know, the idea that, like, it's this giant vacuum to sort of suck your money away by making you hate yourself.
5: Yeah.
9: And
6: Don't
9: Buy What I'm Selling by Lou Chachowski.
6: I love it.
5: Can we bring in another caller?
6: Yeah, let's bring in a caller.
5: Kathleen from Chestnut Hill, who has been on the line for a bit. I'm curious for your thoughts. I think you've got a little story about getting folks into reading. Would love to hear it on Studio 2.
10: Oh, well, thank you. Really enjoying the show. Yes, we lived in Old City when my very old children now were born. And, of course, you should always read to your babies even. But we got on a regular visit to the Logan Library when they were very young. And it was always so exciting walking down that stairwell and into the corridor where there were framed library posters of all the different years. So they would always choose their year and find it. And they thought that was so exciting. Go in, read in the library, get new books, return their old ones. So it was very exciting for them. And I think it engendered a real spirit of loving books, loving the library to such an extent that my daughter is now a branch librarian with the Free Philadelphia Library.
6: Oh, Dina is
8: who is it?
5: Dina's like, oh, do I know them?
10: She's in Chestnut Hill. Prather Egan.
8: Oh, I know Prather.
5: Like a family reunion here on Studio 2.
10: Yeah,
5: thank you, Kathleen.
10: She's actually a children's librarian, but she, you know, is a branch librarian now, and she just loves it and loves the library system.
6: Thank
10: you. She does a wonderful job. Yeah.
6: Thank you,
10: and Jennifer. Your books are, every one of your books should be a movie.
9: Oh, thank you for saying that.
6: That's very nice. It's making everybody smile today.
5: What a lovely phone call. Can we get in one more phone call here? Let's bring in Julie from Haddonfield, who I think has a recommendation for us. Julie, you're on Studio 2. What are you recommending?
11: My recommendation is The Loneliness of Sonia and Sonny. I loved the book. I wasn't sure I would, but it's about two people who were from India who came to the U.S. to do better in the world, and their parents thought they were, but things were not going as smoothly as they thought they would. And they eventually meet, and in a way it's foretold that they would, but in another way it was not. And I just thought the title was wonderful, and the two characters, as well as all the other characters, were really good. And I just want to add one thing. When my youngest child was in fourth grade, he was really not reading very well, and I was talking with another mother whose son was reading all the time, and we suggested that we start a book club. And so it was five kids, boys and girls, and their mothers. We would meet once a month for 45 minutes. There would be snacks at the end. We picked a variety of books. It was the children who took turns picking a book, usually talking with their mom beforehand. And it was great. Those kids are they're now in their 30s. The kids are still connected to each other. And my son reads a lot now. And these five kids talk about what they're reading now as adults. So I just wanted to share that. Oh, and I wrote an article about it, and the Philadelphia Inquirer published it.
6: Thank you. That's Julie from Haddonfield. Fantastic. What a wonderful story.
5: Could we squeeze in real quick epic audiobook recommendations? Mm-hmm. Real quick, we're going to have to get through these fast. But Dina, can you start us off with an audiobook you just truly loved?
8: Okay. I loved Ancillary Justice by Anne Leckie. Back to science fiction. And I love the book, but the narrator is Adjoa Ando, and I have never had a crush on a person's voice before.
5: Ooh, let's
8: in my
5: hear this.
8: Life.
6: We have a clip. Let's play this.
12: This was the icy back end of a cold and isolated planet, as far from Ratchai ideas of civilization as it was possible to be.
6: Civilization.
12: I was only here on this planet, in this town, because I had urgent business of my own.
5: What do you love about that
12: Bodies
5: voice?
12: In the street were none of my concerns.
5: Yeah, but so what
6: none
5: that
6: of my
5: voice.
8: I don't know. It's just this like richness, and she has a way. There's a difference between acting and narrating.
6: Yes.
8: Right?
6: Yeah,
5: that's so true.
8: And her narration, she can do something with an intonation that I get chills. It's she also played Lady Danbury on Bridgerton.
6: But this is how you know this is a profession that needs to continue, because not everybody can read on that level.
5: No.
6: All right, Jen, what is your
9: pick? I tried to narrate one of my books. I've done it once, and I will never do it again, because I can hear my characters in my head, and they all sound different, but like out of my mouth,
5: it doesn't work the same. Yeah.
9: It's just not a talent I have, and I so admire people who can do it. All right, so my audio recommendation is Dungeon Crawler Carl. These books are own the New York Times bestseller list right now. It's sort of it's dystopian. It's the end of the world, and this guy named Carl and his girlfriend's cat Princess Donut are overcoming a series of challenges as they move through different levels of this.
6: And we have a clip, so let us play it.
13: It was below freezing. I was outside, and I was wearing boxers, a leather jacket, and a pair of pink Crocs sandals that barely fit me.
5: Well,
13: I was also holding a crying, scratching, squirming, and spitting cat named Princess Donut, the Queen Anne Chunk.
8: Is that Porter?
9: I'm not even sure who the narrator is.
5: It's a voice does feel familiar somehow. But
8: if it's Porter, it's the same guy who did Project Hail Mary.
6: My husband listens to a lot of audiobooks, and he loves narrators that sound like that.
9: Right.
6: I will say that. He loves narrators.
9: I mean, I think what's wonderful about those books is like they were self-published, and then like the audio became a huge hit, and now everybody's like buying the actual books. But it's men. Okay?
6: Yeah.
9: Men are not big consumers of fiction normally, and they're loving this stuff. So I'm
6: telling you,
9: great.
6: I'm going to have to ask because it sounds like something that I've heard my husband.
5: Apparently, Jeff Hayes is apparently the narrator. Oh. So we're going to shout out Jeff Hayes for being the narrator.
6: Yeah.
5: So I think we're wrapping it up here. Do we have time to give our quick recommendations?
6: Go ahead.
5: This is a public affairs show in Philadelphia, and I think if you want just a book that gives you a nice literary but nonfiction overview of Philadelphia, I always recommend A Prayer for the City by Buzz Bissinger, which is sort of about Ed Rendell, but you can kind of skip those parts now and just focus on the history part. It still holds up.
6: Yeah, and the book that I'm reading right now, because I'm a huge Beyonce fan, is Matriarch by Tina Knowles, aka Beyonce's mom. It's about how she grew up and how, like, she helped create Beyonce. There you go.
5: Well, we have to end the conversation here, but I could listen to, speaking of listening to great voices, I could listen to you guys talk
6: you
5: about
6: guys
5: just
6: are
5: about
6: great.
5: Anything.
6: You guys are great.
5: Let me think.
6: You ladies are great.
5: Jen Weiner, New York Times bestselling novelist and area resident. By the way, what's the latest, Jen, for you?
9: The Griffin Sisters' Greatest Hits.
5: The Griffin Sisters' Greatest Hits.
6: Yes.
5: Mm-hmm. And Adina Halick, department head of Philbrick Hall, the fiction department of the Central Branch of the Free Library of Philadelphia. Thank you so much for what you do, and thank you for being here, Dina.
8: Thank you so much.
6: And by the way, I got a shout out Lisa from Berks County. Her book recommendations, The Murder Club by Richard Osman and Theo of Golden by Alan Levi. I think one of our callers also recommended Theo.
5: All right, so let's get to our

0: 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Joan Isabella is WHYY's audio general manager from Studio 2 here at WHYY in Philadelphia. I'm Cherry Gregg.
1: I'm Avi Wolfman-Arendt. We will talk to you.

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0: fully carried out. Meanwhile, the same judge in Boston is considering a request from voting rights groups to block USPS from moving ahead with Trump's order in the states that didn't sue. Anzila Wong, NPR News.
1: Republican Congressman Andy Ogles of Tennessee lost his GOP primary yesterday. The state's former agriculture commissioner, Charlie Hatcher, defeated Ogles, who was endorsed by President Trump. Hatcher will face Democrat and Columbia Mayor Chas Mulder in November. In the state's gubernatorial primaries, Senator Marsha Blackburn won the Republican nomination. She will face Memphis City Councilwoman Jerry Green, who won the Democratic gubernatorial primary. The latest U.S. employment numbers are due out this morning from the Labor Department. Economists are forecasting a modest uptick in job growth for the month of July after a sluggish pace of hiring in June. This is NPR News. The Justice Department says Duke University's law school has been unlawfully considering race as a factor in its admissions process. Assistant Attorney General Harmeet Dhillon with the DOJ's Civil Rights Division accuses Duke of discriminating against applicants by using essay questions to identify preferred races for admission to its law school. The university says it's committed to following the law and is reviewing the DOJ's letter. A judge in New Mexico is ordering Meta to pay $567 million into a fund to help address harms from the company's social media platforms. This is in addition to $375 million Meta was ordered to pay previously for having violated the state's Unfair Practices Act earlier this year. NPR's John Ruwitch has more.
2: New Mexico is one of dozens of states suing Meta over child safety, and a jury in March found that the company had violated the state's consumer protection laws. In a fresh order, the judge ordered Meta to put $567 million into a so-called abatement fund. The fund will be used to abate the public nuisance that Meta created with its social media platforms, which include Facebook and Instagram. The order said the court decided such a fund was necessary due to the wide-ranging impacts of the harm and the complex nature of the remedy. Meta says it disagrees with the ruling and will appeal. Later this month, another landmark trial against Meta by a group of states gets underway in California. John Ruwitch, NPR News.
1: 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I'm Dave Mattingly in Washington.
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4: It is 5:06 on your Friday morning. Good morning. I am John Weber. Sunrise this morning, 6:03, just about an hour from now. Stories that we're following for you this morning. The top Delaware House and Senate leader signed off on the governor's new Surgeon General position despite not being consulted on it. A pilot program in Mercer County, New Jersey, is teaching at-risk youths how to resolve conflict without violence. And a man accused of targeting former NFL players in an alleged investment scam was found dead in the swimming pool of a South Jersey home last Friday. Sports. Phillies over the Nationals 7-3. Tonight, the Phils welcome the Toronto Blue Jays to town. Zach Wheeler gets the start for the Phils. Checking your forecast on this Friday morning, a mostly sunny and hot day. We could, however, see some late-day thunderstorms. Highs today in the low 90s. Tonight, scattered thunderstorms, lows in the mid-70s. Tomorrow, mostly cloudy, highs in the low 90s. Then on Sunday, sunny and 93 degrees. We have 76 degrees, mostly clear skies, a bit humid out there. It's Morning Edition on 90.9 WHYY.
5: It's Morning Edition from NPR News. I'm Leila Fadel in Washington, D.C.
6: And I'm A. Martinez in Culver City, California. President Trump is once again trying to put restrictions on who is automatically guaranteed citizenship after being born in the U.S.
5: Less than 2 months ago, the Supreme Court rejected Trump's previous attempt. It ruled the Constitution guarantees, it reaffirmed this actually, the Constitution guarantees automatic birthright citizenship to virtually all children born in the U.S. Trump's focus now is more narrow than last.

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1: At 6:04, we have 76 degrees. The sun is on the rise. Good morning. I'm John Weber, WHYY News. A deadly police-involved shooting in Millville, New Jersey, is under investigation this morning. The incident followed a day-long police presence at a home on Hazel Boulevard that neighbors described as a standoff. Officers arrived Thursday morning, and police remained at the scene until late evening. The New Jersey Attorney General's office says an adult male was shot and killed. His name has not been released, and authorities have not identified the officer involved. The Attorney General's office is leading that investigation. No additional details have been released. Federal prosecutors have taken over the case of an Alney man whose home is at the center of an ever-growing investigation into the disappearance of two women. WHYY's Eric Nixon tells us more.
2: 44-year-old Eugene Horsch was arrested in June for possessing illegal guns, drugs, and a phony federal drug enforcement badge in his car. The Philadelphia District Attorney's Office withdrew their charges against Horsch Thursday morning, allowing the U.S. Attorney's Office to pursue further investigation. Federal investigators searched Horsch's home following his arrest and found everything from guns, drugs, and documents tied to at least two women who have been missing for years. Horsch's lawyer, Jerome Brown, states that his client did nothing wrong. Neither Brown nor Horsch appeared in court Thursday morning. Horsch remains in federal custody as the investigation continues. Eric Nixon, WHYY News.
1: A restorative justice hub in Trenton, New Jersey, is offering young people mentorship and training in nonviolent conflict resolution. Coordinator Mykina Ford oversees the peace room at the hub. She says it's a space where kids can release stress.
3: They can read a book, listen to music, you know, just wind down and, you know, take a mental break. We also use the peace room for restorative justice circles, conflict resolution circles.
1: The hub also features fitness, training, and a game room and family-style meals. A $500,000 grant from Mercer County is funding that program. And reported cases of measles continue to rise across Pennsylvania. The State Department of Health announced that 26 new measles cases have been reported across the state in the past week. Lancaster County saw the biggest jump with 12 new cases reported since Monday. Closer to home, Chester County has reported 13 confirmed cases since April, with seven of those identified during the final week of July. So far this year, Pennsylvania has confirmed 202 measles cases. For now, for context, the state reported 16 cases in 2025 and only 4 cases in 2024. Sports, the Phillies over the Nationals 7-3. Tonight, the Phils welcome the Toronto Blue Jays to town. Zach Wheeler gets the start for the Phils. Checking your steamy forecast, a mostly sunny and hot day today. However, we could see some late-day thunderstorms. We'll have highs today in the low 90s. Tonight, scattered thunderstorms, lows in the mid-70s. Tomorrow, mostly cloudy, highs in the low 90s. Then on Sunday, sunny and 93 degrees. We have 76 degrees, clear skies, 6:07. It's Morning Edition on 90.9 WHYY.
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0: It's Morning Edition from NPR News. I'm Leila Fadel in Washington, D.C.
5: And I'm Amy Martinez in Culver City, California. President Trump is once again trying to put restrictions on who is automatically guaranteed citizenship after being born in the U.S.
0: Less than 2 months ago, the Supreme Court rejected Trump's previous attempt. It ruled the Constitution guarantees, it reaffirmed this actually, the Constitution guarantees automatic birthright citizenship to virtually all children born in the U.S. Trump's focus now is more narrow than last time.
5: NPR's Juliana Kim is covering the two executive orders President Trump signed on Thursday. Juliana, what did they say?
6: The first order looks to restrict who's eligible for birthright citizenship. That includes babies born to members of foreign terrorist groups or employees of foreign governments, such as embassy or consulate staff who are foreign nationals. The second order says the administration will work to deny visas to people who it thinks are coming to the U.S. to engage in birth tourism. This is an issue that Trump has raised for years. The term refers to when pregnant foreigners visit the U.S. in order to give birth so that their newborn can obtain American citizenship. Senior White House advisor Stephen Miller was at the Oval Office when the executive orders were announced, and he called the crackdown on birth tourism one of the most important actions that Trump has taken when it comes to immigration.
7: because it ends what has been one of the

0: community members to financially support their schools. But for years, the formula has been criticized for dramatic year-to-year changes in state aid levels that disrupt budget planning and sometimes send property taxes soaring. The Department of Education is holding a series of sessions with families, community groups, and school administrators to study how to make the school funding system fairer and less volatile. Governor Mikey Sherrill says the goal is to ensure that every student in the Garden State has access to a world-class education. From the New Jersey desk, David Mathau, WHYY News.
1: New health centers are coming to four middle schools in rural Sussex County, Delaware. WHYY's Serena Grossi has the story.
2: The centers were funded through Delaware's Rural Health Transformation Program. School-based health centers have been around for decades in the state. However, most are based in New Castle County, and very few are located in middle schools. Seaford Middle School is one of the campuses receiving a new center. Gary Zoll with the Seaford School District says although there are doctor's offices in the area, there aren't many options.
3: So just the ability for our students to have true like doctor's offices in their schools is going to be huge.
2: According to Zoll, the district will be the first in the state to have health centers available in elementary, middle, and high school. He says the new center should open by September. From the Delaware desk, Serena Grossi, WHYY News.
1: And Montgomery County residents are being warned about a scam involving Bitcoin. Scammers are impersonating the county sheriff's office and telling people that they have an outstanding warrant. The caller then demands immediate payment in Bitcoin to avoid arrest. Officials say the sheriff's office will never demand payment by cryptocurrency over the phone. If you get one of those calls, hang up and contact the sheriff's office directly. Sports, the Phillies over the Nationals, 7-3. Tonight, the Phils welcome the Toronto Blue Jays to town. Zach Wheeler gets the start for the Phils. A mostly sunny and hot day today. However, we could see some late-day thunderstorms. We'll have highs in the low to mid-90s. Tonight, scattered thunderstorms, lows in the mid-70s. Tomorrow, mostly cloudy, highs in the low 90s. We have 76 degrees and sunshine, 7:07. It's Morning Edition on 90.9 WHYY.
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5: It's Morning Edition from NPR News. I'm Leila Fadel in Washington, D.C.
6: And I'm A. Martinez in Culver City, California. Now, we know more today about an agreement between Iran and Oman to reopen the Strait of Hormuz.
5: In a few minutes, we'll get analysis of the current agreement from a former U.S. diplomat to Oman. But first, some more context on the evolving conversations about the critical shipping route, which goes through the territorial waters of Iran and Oman. Ships have not been able to pass freely since the war began in February, blockaded by Iran and then the U.S.
6: To discuss what this agreement might entail, we're joined now by reporter Samir Hashmi in Dubai. So what new details do we have based on discussions in Iran's parliament?
7: Well, the Iran state media shared details of the agreement with Oman on Thursday. According to Iran, the deal bans any American or Israeli vessels passing through the Strait of Hormuz. It will also fine violators with up to 20% of cargo value. And countries and individuals deemed to have caused damage to Iran would be denied passage through the strait and the Persian Gulf until Iran is compensated for war damages. Iran says it will also be responsible for navigation guidance, monitoring vessel traffic, maritime security, and environmental protection. Iran has also denied reports of a disagreement with Oman on toll charges. The fee, according to the draft shared by Iranian media, would be a combination of many variables. And as Iran said earlier this week, this all remains conditional on Washington ending its blockade of Iranian ports. As of now, Oman has still not commented on any of this.
6: Okay, what about the reaction of other Gulf countries?
7: There hasn't been any official response on the draft from other Gulf countries yet, but all of them have been pushing for a de-escalation. Even during the course of the war, the UAE, Bahrain, Kuwait, Saudi Arabia, and Qatar were attacked by Iran, and none of the oil producers, the Gulf oil producers, have been able to export oil through the Strait of Hormuz, which is also having a severe impact on their economies. So they are keen to have an agreement in place at the earliest that would allow the Strait of Hormuz to be unblocked. And in the past, the Gulf countries have officially rejected Iran's proposal to

0: says it's a space where kids can release stress.
1: They can read a book, listen to music, you know, just wind down and, you know, take a mental break. We also use the peaceful and restorative justice circles, conflict resolution circles.
0: The hub also features fitness training, a game room, and family-style meals. A $500,000 grant from Mercer County is funding that program. And reported cases of measles continues to rise across Pennsylvania. The State Department of Health announced that 26 new measles cases have been reported across the state in the past week. Lancaster County saw the biggest jump, with 12 new cases reported since Monday. Closer to home, Chester County has reported 13 confirmed cases since April, with 7 of those identified during the final week of July. So far this year, Pennsylvania has confirmed 202 measles cases. Now, for context, the state reported 16 cases in 2025 and only 4 cases in 2024. Sports. Phillies over the Nationals last night, 7-3. Tonight, the Phils welcome the Toronto Blue Jays to town. Zach Wheeler will get the start for the Phils. Checking your steamy forecast, we'll have a mostly sunny and hot day today. However, we could see some late-day thunderstorms. We'll have highs today in the low 90s. Tonight, scattered thunderstorms, lows in the mid-70s. Tomorrow, mostly cloudy, highs in the low 90s. Then on Sunday, sunny and 93 degrees. We have 78 degrees and sunshine, 8:07. 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
3: It's Morning Edition from NPR News. I'm Leila Fadel in Washington, D.C.
4: And I'm A. Martinez in Culver City, California. President Trump is once again trying to put restrictions on who is automatically guaranteed citizenship after being born in the U.S.
3: Less than 2 months ago, the Supreme Court rejected Trump's previous attempt. It ruled the Constitution guarantees, it reaffirmed this actually, the Constitution guarantees automatic birthright citizenship to virtually all children born in the U.S. Trump's focus now is more narrow than last time.
4: NPR's Juliana Kim is covering the two executive orders President Trump signed on Thursday. Juliana, what did they say?
5: The first order looks to restrict who's eligible for birthright citizenship. That includes babies born to members of foreign terrorist groups or employees of foreign governments, such as embassy or consulate staff who are foreign nationals. The second order says the administration will work to deny visas to people who it thinks are coming to the U.S. to engage in birth tourism. This is an issue that Trump has raised for years. The term refers to when pregnant foreigners visit the U.S. in order to give birth so that their newborn can obtain American citizenship. Senior White House advisor Stephen Miller was at the Oval Office when the executive orders were announced, and he called the crackdown on birth tourism one of the most important actions that Trump has taken when it comes to immigration.
6: Because it ends what has been one of the gravest and most egregious abuses of the American system, and it keeps American citizenship sacred.
4: Juliana, you've reported on birth tourism. Tell us how big of an issue is this?
5: You know, over the years, there have been some crackdowns on covert lucrative businesses, kind of coaching travelers on how to conceal their pregnancies from immigration authorities. But, you know, set these scandals aside, the actual scale of birth tourism is unclear. The Centers for Disease Control and Prevention estimates that in 2024, fewer than 10,000 babies were born in the U.S. to foreign residents. Meanwhile, the Center for Immigration Studies is a group that supports restricting immigration. And by their estimate, temporary visitors gave birth to about 70,000 babies in 2023. Both estimates suggest that tourist births make up a small fraction of the 3.6 million babies born in the U.S. every year. And it's why immigration advocates argue that the issue of birth tourism is being blown out of proportion.
4: How likely is it the executive order restricting birthright citizenship takes effect?
5: Trump tried to restrict birthright citizenship last year through an executive order. That one targeted babies born to parents in the U.S. illegally or on temporary visas. The order was quickly challenged in the courts, and this June, the nation's highest court struck it down, reaffirming that birthright citizenship is guaranteed by the 14th Amendment. And it's why some legal experts expect Thursday's executive order to also face legal challenges. I asked David Beard about this. He's an immigration policy analyst with the Cato Institute, a libertarian think tank.
7: This is a situation where You would hope that the Supreme

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1: And this is WHYY News at 8:42. Thousands of Haitian immigrants in Philadelphia could face deportation after a federal judge cleared the way for the Trump administration to end temporary protected status for Haitians. Advocates for immigrants' rights gathered outside the offices of Senators Dave McCormick and John Fetterman in Philadelphia, calling on them to back legislation that would extend TPS for an additional 3 years. Our news partner, 6ABC, reports advocates say the change could impact up to 13,000 Haitians in Philadelphia. And a Philadelphia man is facing federal civil rights charges in connection with an arson at the Northeast Philadelphia Islamic Center. Prosecutors say 60-year-old Vincent Lang tried to set fire to the mosque on Tyson Avenue last month because it was an Islamic place of worship. Surveillance video shows Lang lighting a fire and throwing it into the entrance. It's Morning Edition on WHYY.
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1: 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I'm John Weber. Hope you're having a good morning.
4: Good morning, Amy Martinez. Before Neil Armstrong was making giant leaps for mankind on the moon, he was taking small steps for boykind in Wapakoneta, Ohio. And for $430,000, you can buy Armstrong's childhood home. His bedroom has been turned into a shrine dedicated to the astronaut and the Apollo missions. Now, the house is not historically protected from alteration, so if you wanted to, you could turn Armstrong's bedroom into, say, a podcast, no, a lunar podcast studio. It's Morning Edition.
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0: This is Morning Edition from NPR News. I'm Leila Fadel.
4: And I'm Amy Martinez. It's been a month since Nolan Wells was found dead on an island just off the Mississippi coast. The 18-year-old and some friends went out for Independence Day. Wells was the only one who did not make it back, and he was the only one who was black. His body was found 2 days later on the island. A criminal investigation has been underway for several weeks. Elise Gregg with Mississippi Public Broadcasting and the Gulf States Newsroom is following this. Elise, where does the investigation stand?
6: Good morning. So the official investigation itself is still largely under wraps, but no suspects have been arrested in the case. But in the meantime, federal authorities have arrested several people who are not Mississippi residents for allegedly making violent threats on social media and through harassing phone calls towards witnesses. Remember, this case has just ignited a lot of tension and speculation about what happened and why. Reading through the unsealed complaints, it appears like these are all separate incidents. An Illinois man allegedly making death threats to multiple people, an Ohio woman allegedly made similar calls to a George County clerk's office and also called in bomb threats to that office and the Jackson County Sheriff's Office. A California man who has been indicted allegedly made violent threats on social media to Ashley Cole, a local judge and the mother of one of Wells' friends.
4: Wow. Now, okay, so none of these arrests, though, are directly related to what may have happened to Nolan Wells. But do we know anything more about the day he went missing?
6: Yeah, so there is a new report by the United Cajun Navy analyzing video, GPS data, and social media posts of that day. The Cajun Navy is a volunteer emergency response group that helped in the initial search for Wells. The report puts together a lot of photos and information from Horn Island on July 4th, but unfortunately, there's still a lot of missing critical information, like when Wells was definitively last seen and his movements after the boat he came on left around 4:30 that day. Here's the group's vice president, Brian Trasher.
7: This is not an investigative report by any means. This is a compilation of data that we received that we put into a format that we hope will be helpful to somebody.
6: And he adds that this report is not by any means a, quote, smoking gun.
8: Okay. Now, any idea when we may hear from officials about what they found?
6: No, not really. I've been checking in with the sheriff and the DA's office, but all they'll say is that they'll reach out when they have updates. We're all in a sort of holding pattern. USA Today did quote a spokesperson for the State Department of Public Safety late last month that the state autopsy is complete, but that's about all we know. Here's Jackson County DA Angel Myers McIlrath in a video statement from about 2 weeks ago.
9: Our restraint in communicating facts and evidence is not an effort to keep the truth from the public. It is an effort to protect the integrity of this investigation and the grand jury proceeding.
6: Now, she's indicated that investigation results will go to a grand jury, but we don't know if they've been shared and when a grand jury would convene.
8: And you mentioned the tension earlier. I mean, how have people been dealing with the lack of updates, lack of information?
6: There's a lot of frustration. The case itself already has so many missing pieces, and a lot of people feel like there's something that law enforcement could be doing to provide the public with more of an update. This lack of information is just compounded by continued misinformation online. Some of that social media commentary is sparking new legal action, with one Ocean Springs family issuing a cease and desist letter to a Louisiana social media influencer. She was making posts implying their son was involved in Wells' death.
8: All right, that's Elise Gregg with Mississippi Public Broadcasting and the Gulf States Newsroom. Elise, thanks.
6: You're welcome.
8: This is Morning Edition from NPR News. Our theme music is inspired by BJ Lederman, Ami Martinez.
0: And I'm Leila Fadel.
1: And I'm John Weber, and this is WHYY News at 8:49. The top Delaware House and Senate leaders signed off on the governor's new surgeon general position, despite not being consulted on it. From the Delaware desk, WHYY, Sarah Mueller has
10: Delaware
1: more.
10: Delaware Governor Matt Meyer picked his friend and advisor to become the state's first surgeon general. The new position will cost about $270,000 in salary and benefits. Although he created the position unilaterally, it still needs legislative sign-off. House Speaker Melissa Minor Brown says that shows why the governor can't act on his own.
11: We have not had much communication with the governor's office on these initiatives, but I'm hoping that that improves because, as you can see, we have to work together to get things done.
10: Minor Brown and Senate President Dave Sekola say they hope the governor's office decides to be more transparent with lawmakers and the public in the future. From the Delaware desk, I'm Sarah Mueller, WHYY News.
1: And the superintendent of Cheltenham School District, Dr. Brian Scriven, is resigning, effective immediately. WHYY's Emily Neal has the story.
12: The announcement comes less than a week after Montgomery County District Attorney Kevin Steele charged four former Cheltenham High School football coaches and six student players in connection with a pair of alleged locker room hazing incidents. According to news partner 6ABC, Scriven said in a letter to the school community that, quote, the district is best served by a fresh start under new leadership. A six-month-long grand jury investigation found evidence of two cases of hazing that allegedly occurred in August and September of 2025. A Title IX investigation is still ongoing. Emily Neal, WHYY News.
13: Some people say Atlanta is not a sports town, but Grammy-winning rapper Killer Mike says that is far from the truth. And this week, he tells us why we should all love Atlanta and its teams, too. Join me, David Green, for WHYY's Sports in America. Coming up today at 2 p.m.
14: 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We explain why, plus the business of baseball.
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16: From Marketplace in New York, I'm Kimberly Adams. The jobs report for July is out from the Bureau of Labor Statistics. We lost 23,000 jobs compared to June. The unemployment rate is now 4.1%. Joining us now live to add context to the report is Julia Coronado, founder and president of Macro Policy Perspectives. Good morning, Julia.
17: Good morning.
16: Analysts were expecting something like 80,000 plus jobs to be created last month, but instead we got losses. Why is that?
17: Well, we had one sector in particular that was the culprit here. Local governments shed 57,000 workers. But this is a time of year when we see a lot of contract rollover associated with the school year. So that might bounce back in August, and we should sort of take that with a grain of salt.
16: The unemployment rate was down just a touch to 4.1%. But how did the rate fall at the same time we were losing jobs?
17: Yes, that's an excellent question. And the answer is that people continue to leave the labor force. We have an accelerated retirement trend amongst baby boomers, and that means there's no labor supply. Nobody's looking for a job. We're actually net shrinking the labor force. So you can see both job losses and a lower unemployment rate.
16: Julia Coronado, founder and president of Macro Policy Perspectives. Thank you so much, Julia.
17: My pleasure.
16: Let's look at the numbers. Markets are up, reacting to those jobs numbers. Dow, S&P, and NASDAQ futures are up in the 0.3 to 1 1/10 percent range, with the Dow future up 181 points. The 10-year Treasury yield is down at 4.61%.

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1: The first female American Professional Baseball League in over 70 years kicked off its inaugural season last weekend. The Women's Pro Baseball League, or WPBL, has four teams, for now, from Boston, New York, Los Angeles, and San Francisco. Some of you may remember the story of the last women's league from A League of Their Own, which depicted the All-American Girls Professional Baseball League of the 1940s and 50s. Ahead of today's San Francisco Firebells-Los Angeles Queens matchup, we're joined now by WPBL co-founder and CEO Keith Stein about what it takes to launch a startup league. Good morning, Keith.
2: Good morning. How are you doing?
1: I'm good. So what about this moment right now, either from a business or market perspective, made it a good time to start this league up now?
2: I think it's mind-boggling that we're only starting a league like this in 2026. We're talking about America's pastime, America's oldest sport. We had our tryouts last August in Washington, D.C., at the home of the Nationals, Washington Nationals. We had over 600 women who came out at their own expense from 10 different countries. We're privileged to have this opportunity now. About 100 years ago, it was thought that women were not strong enough or athletic enough to play this game. Absolutely no basis for that thinking. So we think this league is really important on so many different levels. But one of the things it's going to do, we think, is it's going to be a catalyst for the creation of a true baseball ecosystem for women to play baseball in this country.
1: In this first year, you have four teams, Boston, New York, Los Angeles, and San Francisco. They're going to be playing all of their games this season in Springfield, Illinois. Why did you all choose this kind of model instead of one where the games are played in different cities?
2: We structure our league as a single entity ownership model, as opposed to having individual franchises owned by third parties. And specifically, we wanted to play at one site, a neutral site. There are so many benefits to having all the players in one place, one venue. It creates efficiencies. It also reduces wear and tear in this first season for the athletes. You know, travel is really hard. And from a business perspective, it's really expensive too. So we thought this was the strategic move. And we chose Springfield because that part of the country is really the cradle of women's baseball. It's where it all started. And of course, not too far away from us in Illinois, you have Rockford, which was the home of the Peaches and all of the teams in the original league. So this was something we really studied long and hard, and we think we came up with the best possible plan.
1: There's been a lot said about how expensive it is to go see professional sports these days, especially coming out of the World Cup. But with your league, the most expensive tickets are just $52. How did you decide on a pricing strategy?
2: We want as many fans to have access to our league and our games as possible. We also believe philosophically, it's not always easy for people to afford to go see professional sports. We're proud that they can buy a ticket to our game for $20. So we really focused on affordability and at the same time, our own economics.
1: What's the long-term vision here? Teams eventually playing in home cities, more expansion?
2: We will be playing in our home cities, I'm pretty sure, next season. So we will be in L.A., San Francisco, New York, and Boston in 2027, and we will likely have at least two more expansion teams. So we will be likely a six-team league next year. It's possible it could be eight, but again, we're all about building the right foundation.
1: Keith Stein is the co-founder and CEO of the Women's Pro Baseball League and co-owner and CEO of the Toronto Maple Leafs of the Canadian Baseball League. Keith, thank you.
2: Thank you so much. Have a great day.
1: Our executive producer is Nancy Fargali. Our digital team includes Antoinette Brock, Emily McCune, and Dylan Mietinen. Our engineers are Brian Allison, Sam Keenan, and David Schreck. And in New York, I'm Kimberly Adams with the Marketplace Morning Report. 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
5: We've all made plans when something suddenly, seemingly out of nowhere, forever alters our hopes and dreams. 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
7: From WHYY in Philadelphia, this is The Pulse. I'm Mike and Scott. Many consumer products fail because they try to do too much, to be too many things at once.
8: Every good idea that someone has, they add it on, and the project grows and grows and grows, and they have no boundaries.
7: For science writer David Epstein, the question we should ask is what not to do. 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That might feel like you're putting yourself in a box.
8: 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And that's how constraints often work. If you can give people really defined boundaries, it actually liberates them to be creative.
7: On today's show, what really fuels creativity? Later on, we'll explore one of the driving forces behind creativity, imagination. 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
9: Live from NPR News in Washington, I'm Windsor Johnston. The U.S. job market slumped last month. NPR's Scott Horsley reports employers cut 23,000 jobs in July.
10: The job cuts came in restaurants and retail shops as well as local government last month. Job gains for May and June were also revised sharply lower. Healthcare continued to add jobs last month, but at a modest pace. The unemployment rate dipped to 4.1%, but only because more than 260,000 people dropped out of the workforce. July was the second month in a row the jobs report was weaker than forecasters had expected. It suggests that sluggish economic growth and rising prices are taking a toll on the labor market. Average wages for people who are working climbed 3.2% over the last 12 months, but that's likely not enough to keep pace with inflation, so workers' paychecks aren't stretching as far as they used to. Scott Horsley, NPR News, Washington.
9: Iran says it's approved an agreement to reopen the Strait of Hormuz that would allow Iranian authorities to oversee inbound shipping traffic. But the White House says no country will be allowed to control the waterway. NPR's Franco Ordonez reports.
11: President Trump had been saying all week that good things were happening and that a deal to open the Strait of Hormuz would happen very soon. But the split over who controls the strait has thrown the agreement into question. Justin Logan of the think tank Cato Institute pointed to the differing interpretations of one single paragraph, paragraph 5 of that MOU, that caused all the problems.
12: It's a bit like the unstoppable force that meets the immovable object. I mean, neither country's public position, at least, has changed significantly, and that was what caused the memorandum of understanding to implode in the first place.
11: Iran continues to maintain they want control over the strait, while the U.S. is seeking a return to the status quo. Franco Ordonez, NPR News.
9: OpenAI is asking a federal judge to dismiss a lawsuit filed by Apple. NPR's John Ruich reports the case alleges that former Apple employees who went to work for the AI company stole trade secrets.
13: OpenAI is developing consumer devices for artificial intelligence. Apple says former employees involved took confidential information and that OpenAI sought it out. Apple sued in July. In a motion filed in federal court, OpenAI says the Apple lawsuit is, quote, rotten to its core and based on meritless claims. It says Apple launched the case without adequate investigation and built it on selectively excerpted communications and lawful conduct presented out of context. It accuses Apple of trying to make up for its shortcomings in the market for talent and failures on the AI front by launching the lawsuit. The case highlights growing acrimony between one-time partners, and it could take years to play out. John Ruich, NPR News.
9: This is NPR.
3: At 9:04, we have 80 degrees and sunshine. Good morning. I'm John Weber, WHYY News. New Jersey officials want to overhaul the state's school funding system. But as WHYY's David Matthau reports, it won't happen anytime soon.
14: The current school funding formula factors in students' needs, enrollment, and the ability of local community members to financially support their schools. But for years, the formula has been criticized for dramatic year-to-year changes in state aid levels that disrupt budget planning and sometimes send property taxes soaring. The Department of Education is holding a series of sessions with families, community groups, and school administrators to study how to make the school funding system fairer and less volatile. Governor Mikey Sherrill says the goal is to ensure that every student in the Garden State has access to a world-class education. From the New Jersey desk, David Matthau, WHYY News.
3: New health centers are coming to four middle schools in rural Sussex County, Delaware. WHYY's Serena Grossi has that story.
15: The centers were funded through Delaware's Rural Health Transformation Program. School-based health centers have been around for decades in the state. However, most are based in New Castle County, and very few are located in middle schools. Seaford Middle School is one of the campuses receiving a new center. Gary Zoll with the Seaford School District says although there are doctor's offices in the area, there aren't many options.
16: So just the ability for our students to have true like doctor's offices in their schools is going to be huge.
15: According to Zoll, the district will be the first in the state to have health centers available in an elementary, middle, and high school.

0: justice reforms.
1: Major funding for The Pulse is provided by a leadership gift from the Sutherland family. The Sutherlands support WHYY and its commitment to the production of programs that improve our quality of life.
2: This is The Pulse, stories about the people and places at the heart of health and science. I'm Mike and Scott. In the spring of 1990, three Silicon Valley tech entrepreneurs founded a new company called General Magic.
3: I like to think of it as the most important company nobody's ever heard of.
2: That's journalist and science writer David Epstein. He says at the time, this company created a lot of hype.
3: It was started by three former Apple employees, two of whom who had designed the original Mac, and the other, Mark Porat, who was the CEO also, was an absolute visionary. His job in Apple had been looking at the future of technology.
2: Mark Porat had coined the term information economy in the 1970s, long before the internet became widely used.
3: And he sketches, in 1989, he sketches in a notebook a thin glass rectangle with no protruding buttons, only a touchscreen, and rectangular apps.
4: You can
3: apps
4: put all the faders
3: you
4: up.
3: Can get, and labels it remote-a-phone pewter. And this is before the web
5: route,
3: existed.
5: Which goes through the territorial waters of Iran and Oman. Ships have not been able to pass freely since the war began in February.
2: Pocket crystal. I like pocket crystal.
3: Yeah, and I mean, it's a drawing of the iPhone in 1989.
2: Penn Medicine proudly supports the
1: Mike Scott. Penn Medicine's history is marked by a legacy of monumental medical breakthroughs.
2: His new book on pioneering CAR T
3: cell therapy
1: trains to the discovery of
2: David argues that constraints and rules don't stifle creativity.
3: Every good idea that someone has, they add it up,
2: and the project grows, force us to think differently and solve problems in unexpected ways. Also, their customer base is not well defined, nor is their product.
3: What will this device known as Dr. Seuss, who famously wrote everything and every new idea, they just added to it. They just broadened the story. When I interviewed that several dozen former employees of General Magic, with rhythm, I'd say three quarters of them said some version of rollicking rhythm. I just couldn't figure out what not to do.
2: For example, an engineer named Steve Perlman was working on a calendar for the device.
3: And he wrote the calendar function to go from 1904 to 2096, and he checked it in and thought he was done. Then a team leader comes to him and says, Steve, someone might write historical apps. You have to make this thing go back farther. And so he opens it up and sets it to go from year one to the future. Okay, assumes he's done. Then another team comes to him and says, Steve, why are you tying it into this arbitrary religious context? You should make this go back to the beginning of astronomical time. So he opens it up again and writes it to go from the Big Bang into the future. And it ends up taking months, where if he'd left it at 1904 to 2096, it would have been four lines of code and they would have moved on. And so that's how everything was. They just did more, more, more, more.
2: More did not equal better.
3: And when this device finally appeared, it was a complete flop because it was so incoherent. It had so much stuff that people couldn't even figure out how to use it.
2: General Magic ceased operations in 2002. They ran out of money. But it does sound like kind of a super fun place to work.
3: Oh, I think they had a lot of fun until it imploded. They had a rabbit in the office. Like, it was real Silicon Valley vibes, and a parrot. I mean, Mark Porat said himself that his goal in raising so much money so early was to create heaven for engineers, where they were limited only by imagination. And he said, what more could anyone ask for? And I think the answer is less freedom.
2: We tend to think creativity flourishes when there are no limits. But what if the opposite is true? David argues that constraints, from tight deadlines to strict rules, don't stifle innovation. They force us to think differently, solve problems in unexpected ways, and create our best work. It's the core idea in his new book, Inside the Box: How Constraints Make Us Better. On this episode, what really fuels creativity? Later on, we'll explore one of the driving forces in the creative process, imagination. Let's stick with what happened at General Magic for a moment. David says some of the younger employees were scarred by what happened, the massive implosion and failure, and that experience influenced the rest of their career.

0: years
1: and imbued them with the importance of boundaries, and they went on to build Android, iPod, iPhone, Apple Watch, Safari, Google Maps, like LinkedIn, eBay. It goes on and on and on. And that really came out of these lessons that they learned about the importance of constraints for forcing you to prioritize.
0: One of the engineers who came out of General Magic is Tony Fadell, who is considered the father of the iPod.
1: General Magic, it was his first job out of college. He was an engineer, and these people were rock stars to him. So when it went down in flames, he was devastated. And after that, he went on to lead the team that developed the iPod. So he identified a really clear customer problem: growing music collections in the MP3 age, no way to carry them on the go. Very clear problem. Pitched Steve Jobs a styrofoam model in March of 2001, and when he got the green light, he set an external deadline. He said Christmas, so everyone knows it's not just the boss cracking the whip. And they would give themselves just weeks to do a simplest possible version and then all stop, called design freeze, gather their lessons and do the next one. And they ended up shipping it in 9 months. And obviously, it was a success. And then Fadell later moved on and he co-founded the smart thermostat company Nest. And there, he forced his team to work inside a literal box where he had them prototype the box, the packaging, before they had a product, because he said, this will force us. This is what the end user is going to see. And this will force us to prioritize. If it doesn't fit on this box, then it's clearly not a priority for us. And we can save the other things until later.
0: So it sounds like we have to build a sandbox for ourselves to play in. And we have to be really, really, really thoughtful in creating this sandbox.
1: I think that's a great way to put it, a great image, the sandbox, because the sandbox has defined boundaries, but inside of it, it liberates you to be creative. And that's how constraints often work. There's like a saying in the advertising industry, give me the freedom of a tight brief. That if you can give people really defined boundaries, it actually liberates them to be creative. And in fact, we sort of need them to be creative, really, because of the way our brains work. As the cognitive scientist Daniel Willingham says, you may think that your brain is made for thinking, but it's actually made for preventing you from having to think, because thinking is energetically costly. And so if you're just left with an open field, so to speak, your brain will reach for what's convenient or easy, not for what's interesting and hard. And so the best way actually to make people more creative in their work or their problem solving is to block the solution they're most familiar with. So to give them some defined boundary that excludes the most convenient thing, and then they become really creative inside of what's left.
0: David knows about the importance of limits from his own life. Like many boys growing up in the 1990s, he was obsessed with sports.
1: My biggest passion points were football, basketball, and baseball.
2: Coming up next on SportsCenter, they're already lining up for the bargains.
1: I would wake up really early before school just to watch, at the time, ESPN's Sports Center, where they would do a half-hour segment just updating the sports news. And I would wake up early enough to watch that same exact half-hour segment run twice in a row, the exact same information. That was so that I could basically have it all memorized, so that when I got to school, I'd have things to talk about. But I was not interested in school. I was really just interested in sports. Didn't think much to a life beyond sports.
0: In eighth grade, he lived for gym class and pickup games during recess. One day, when David was playing quarterback, he launched the football as hard as he could.
1: And my upper arm snapped on the follow-through of the throw in a spiral. Absolute freak injury. We'll never know exactly why it happened.
0: At the hospital, his broken arm was placed in a cast from his shoulder all the way to his hand.
1: And I had to have my right arm, which was both my writing and my throwing hand, strapped to my torso for several months.
0: David was completely sidelined from playing sports. Now he had to go to school for school.
1: And it was devastating in the short term.
0: But in the long term, it forced him to try new things, like in French class.
1: We had these tests where you had to listen to a recording of a native French speaker.
3: Hier, Clara est allée au marché pour acheter.
1: And follow along on a worksheet. that had the transcript, but the transcript had blanks, and you had to catch the word that was flying by and fill it in.
0: This was not David's strong suit to begin with, and now he definitely couldn't write fast enough with his left hand to keep up with this test. So he came up with something else.
1: I decided to try to memorize the words as they flew by. And to do that, I started attaching the words to things in sports, just making mental associations that I learned many years later were called mnemonics, where you associate something with an idea that's more important to you and then it helps you remember it. And I actually started acing the test, like literally scoring 100%, where I would memorize the words that went in the blanks, and then I would just go back with my left hand very slowly after the test was done and write them all down. And I got quite interested in that. Like it lit a little bit of a spark. And so I started using mnemonics or these memory devices in all of my classes. And I started acing my school classes.
0: The injury and the constraint of not being able to use his arm was actually opening up David's world, not restricting it.
1: This situation where I couldn't do what I was used to, and at first I complained and protested, and then thought, if I were going to get this done anyway, how could I do it? It led me to what became my most useful academic tool, and I became a much, much better student in general.
0: When the cast finally came off, David was still not clear to play football, so he started running.
1: In order to stay in shape. And then I started doing cross country, which was not a sport I even really heard of, and I started to love it. This thing that I never would have tried otherwise. I ended up becoming a Division I college runner and a university record holder. I still run most days of my life. And so these two things, these memorization techniques and running, are both things that are basically a daily presence in my life to this day that I never would have found if I had not broken my arm in that way. And I think that's it's emblematic of one of the really useful things that constraints can often do, which is launch us into exploration that we never would have undertaken in any other way.
0: That's science writer David Epstein. His new book is called Inside the Box: How Constraints Make Us Better. Coming up, how limits and rules have allowed artists to push boundaries.
1: Painters would use light and dark shades to portray impressions of light, naturally. They would mix colors with black. And Monet said, I'm not going to do that. I'm not going to use light and dark shades. I'm going to ban black entirely.
0: That's next on The Pulse.
3: 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What could it change? 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And Russia overhauls its military strategy in Ukraine. The Roundup next time on 1A. 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
0: This is The Pulse. I'm Mike and Scott. We're talking about creativity with science writer David Epstein. His new book is Inside the Box: How Constraints Make Us Better. David argues that constraints and rules don't stifle creativity. Instead, they can give us focus, force us to think differently, and solve problems in unexpected ways. One example in the book comes from the beloved children's author Theodore Geisel, better known as
1: Dr. Seuss, who famously wrote Green Eggs and Ham on a bet that he couldn't write a book using only 50 words. And that restriction forced him to experiment with rhythm in all these interesting ways. And he developed this rollicking rhythm because he couldn't be expansive with vocabulary. This is sometimes referred to as the Green Eggs and Ham effect. And it's called that in psychology because we see this over and over again, that when you restrict someone's means, they actually become really resourceful and do something new. And so I think constraints often have both of those effects, the one of the clarifying where it is you should be focusing and the other of blocking the easy path, which actually liberates your creativity.
0: David says the painter Claude Monet also used this idea of blocking the easy path to come up with something new.
1: I came to write about Monet through the work of a psychologist named Patricia Stokes, who studied artistic innovation through history. And a theme that she found of artistic innovation was what she came to call the paired constraints process. And paired because it involves two different steps. The first one is what she called preclude constraints, where you block the thing, the familiar thing. So you're not allowed to do it. And then the next is a promote constraint, where you say, here's this other defined thing that I'm forcing myself to use. And so they're paired because you have a preclude and a promote. And Monet, for example, at the time earlier in his career, painters would use light and dark shades to portray impressions of light naturally. They would mix colors with black to make them darker, for example. And Monet said, I'm not going to do that. I'm not going to use light and dark shades. I'm going to ban black entirely. In fact, he barred black from his work so entirely that at his funeral, when they put a black shroud over his coffin, one of his friends freaked out and started yelling, no black for Monet, and went and got a floral tablecloth to drape over the coffin. So that was his preclude. He said, I'm not going to do what the other painters are doing to show light. Instead, what he's going to promote in its place is pure colors only in close proximity to one another, like a mosaic of color, and to see if I can use that to give any impression of light that a viewer can see. And obviously he was quite successful because that became the birth of Impressionism. And so that's kind of the typical example of artistic innovation, is someone understands the status quo and then they block it. They block themselves from it and they put something else in its place. And it's not that every one of those experiments is successful, but that's what artistic innovators sort of do until they arrive at a place that's new.
0: So if I'm trying to come up with a good constraint for myself, whether I'm working on a creative project or something new for work, how do I make sure it's actually good and helpful and it's not just some kind of shtick that I'm like, oh yeah, constraints are good, so let me put something there?
1: Yeah, so I think if we're talking about kind of the constraints that might push you to a new place, a new way to solve a problem, I sort of adapted something for my own work that I think, and hopefully this will seem like a resonant example, that I took from Pixar, because I was doing a bunch of reporting on Pixar for the book, and they have all these rules that they use, and one of the rules they called the three pitches rule, and this was directors had to pitch three story ideas at a time instead of one, because they found that if people only pitched one, they'd get attached to their first idea, even though we know that your first idea usually isn't your best. It's actually something called the creative cliff illusion. Your best creative ideas usually come later. And so I adapted that for my writing, where with, you know, it's 12 chapters in Inside the Box, and I would start each one in some place that popped to my mind. And then I would cross that place out and say, I have to come up with two other openings that open in a different place, you know, with a different study or a different story. And for 9 out of the 12 chapters, I end up using either my second or third attempt. Because the first one is just what came quickly to mind. It's not necessarily the best one. And so that ends up being a kind of preclude constraint, where you get down what comes easily to mind, what's most convenient, and then you cross it out and force yourself to try something else. And so I think in whatever your work is, like if you deal with client meetings, say in this next client meeting, if I weren't allowed to propose the usual thing, what would I propose instead if I were blocked from that? And I'm not saying you necessarily have to do that, but even the thought exercise of doing that, of taking away the tools that people have come to intuitively rely on, maybe without even thinking about it, is probably the best creative prompt that you can have.
0: So tell me about how you put this idea of restriction, of boundaries into play with this very book.
1: So with my first two books, I wrote about 150% the length that I was allotted and then had to cut back to get a book, which is a terrible way to work. And when I became a parent, I realized, well, not only did I not want to do that again, but then I really didn't want to do it again because I couldn't just let work take over my entire life. I couldn't write a book and a half to get a book. That just was not going to be the way that I wanted to live anymore. And so in this case, instead of starting off writing, you know, once I signed a book contract, I did my research, my interviewing, and I compiled this huge, about 100,000 word list of notes. And I then forced myself to, I read through them. I printed it out and read through it all in a row, and then forced myself to make on one page and one single page only a structural outline for the book. So that was taking 100,000 words of notes onto one page. And that forced me first to prioritize ruthlessly about what was going to be in the book, what were the most interesting ideas and stories. And it also forced me to experiment with structural arrangements for how I could get a lot of the things that I wanted onto that one page in a sequence that made sense. And it led me to come up with this structure for the first time where I have linked chapters, where it's four sections with three chapters each. And each of the chapters in those sections are thematically linked and introduced by a recurring story. And so I think the book ended up, one, shorter than my other two. Two, I turned it in early because even though I didn't start writing until much later, I had a much clearer boundaries for what I was doing, so I was able to execute really quickly. And I think it's my tightest work, and I'm not nearly as burned out as I was after the first two.
0: And this was a regular page, right? We're not talking about a poster board.
1: No, no. It's, well, okay, it is a regular page, but I did write very small in lots of, Martin, there's lots of like arrows and bubbles going all this way and that. So you can see my brain was trying to defeat my own system a little, but it did stay on one page.
0: Do you have any takeaways for people who are in leadership positions and there is this decision what not to do is a really heavy one, right? Because if you get it wrong, it's bad. And also, you know, you want to put rules in place, but you also don't want to come across as a dictator where people don't feel like, oh, you know, the rules, you know? So how do you hit that balance, right?
1: Yeah, that's a great question because constraints, even though there's a ton of research evidence that they can be really useful, if people see them as basically a punishment or a dictate, I think then it can be really difficult for them to see that utility or take advantage of it, or even if they do, it can cause bad morale. And so one thing I saw a CEO do that I thought was really smart, because I've spent some time and watched executives who use constraints, was this particular CEO called what he was doing the legacy constraint. And he gathered his team and he said, pretend we're going out of business in 2 years and nobody knows it but us. We can't tell our clients and customers. What would we do differently? And immediately people started saying things like, well, I would stop focusing on X and I would do more of Y because I think that's really where the value is. And so, of course, the advice was, well, maybe you should actually be doing that then.
0: Yeah.
1: And I thought that was a really interesting way of bringing other people into this decision. So they had to cut back some things, right? That had to be done. They didn't have a choice about that. And I thought that was a really cool way of making people feel a part of it and helping them clarify their own priorities too and learn what are some of the things that are maybe low value that we're doing. And so I think ways of doing that where you can help other people feel a part of it, even if it's a group challenge. Like, one of the first readers of Inside the Box was a guy named Ed Hoffman, who is the chief knowledge officer at NASA. It's kind of like a position for a psychologist who makes sure the institution learns from its mistakes. And he said, I have to tell you about this mission called LCROSS, where the engineering team ended up with about half the time and budget that they wanted. So what did they do? Well, first they complained. And then one of their leaders said, okay, this isn't what we wanted, but if we were going to get it done anyway, what would we do? Basically like a thought experiment, not even saying we're doing this. And they said, well, we definitely can't build from scratch, so maybe we could borrow. And they ended up borrowing imaging equipment from Army tanks and engine temperature sensors they took straight out of NASCAR, and they built the probe that confirmed water on the moon. And that borrowing became a central part of their work. And I think the leadership was able to frame this as a challenge for their ingenuity, almost a game. Like, okay, this isn't what we wanted, but if we were going to get it done anyway, what would we do? And I think it kicked them into this mode of collective, almost game-playing problem solving. And so I think that can be the art of leadership, is helping people see the fun and opportunity in things that could otherwise be seen almost as a punishment.
0: David Epstein is a science writer and the author of Inside the Box: How Constraints Make Us Better. 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I'm Mike and Scott. 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Coming up, we're going to switch gears and talk about imagination. It's one of the driving forces behind creativity.
4: Imagination is what allows us to simulate reality, to reconfigure it, and then to transcend it.
0: That's next on The Pulse.
5: And that is all ahead in the next 30 minutes on WHYY 90.9, where the time is 9:31. Good morning. I'm Avi Wolfman-Arendt. We've got the BBC at 10 o'clock, a little preview of the international news just ahead in a moment. At noon, the connection with Marty Moscoane, a conversation with Maya Shankar about her new book, The Other Side of Change. She says we're not very good at predicting how we'll respond to big changes in our lives, and she also says there can be a place for denial and avoidance when we're feeling overwhelmed. Do not avoid that program. It's today at 12 on your local NPR member station, WHYY.
6: Good morning, I'm Laura Kane at the BBC. Saudi Arabia, Turkey and Pakistan have signed a joint defence agreement to boost their collective security. The BBC's Ambarasa Netharajan.
7: The joint defence pact means an attack on any one of the three states would be regarded as an attack against them all. Saudi Arabia brings the financial power and a strategic location and is one of the largest weapons purchasers. Turkey is the second largest military force in NATO with an advanced defence production capacity. Pakistan has nuclear weapons.
6: Police in Thailand say a student has killed at least seven people in a northern Bangkok suburb, including teachers at his school and, earlier, two of his grandparents. The 14-year-old then shot himself. Thailand's education minister, Yotchanan Wongsawat, explained that a mental health action plan would soon be announced to help those following the attack.
8: Aside from the children and parents, we have to acknowledge the teachers' state of mind too. Many of them are now in the process of sending students home, but the teachers who remain are carrying out their duties fully. In terms of care measures, including various forms of support, this will cover both teachers and students.
6: And global soccer is becoming increasingly splintered among factions for and against the FIFA president, Gianni Infantino. Norway's Soccer Federation has called for him to resign, but the Argentine and Mexican federations are the latest to back him. I'm Laura Kane at the BBC in London.
9: Penn Medicine proudly supports WHYY. Penn Medicine's history is marked by a legacy of monumental medical breakthroughs, from pioneering CAR T cell therapies to the discovery of mRNA vaccine technology. They are shaping the future of medicine through research and transformative treatments. From groundbreaking discoveries to life-saving care, Penn Medicine's innovation is helping to change lives, one moment, one treatment, one patient at a time.
0: This is The Pulse. I'm Mike and Scott. I like to think of imagination as sort of an all-access pass. Imagination can take us to a different place. It allows us to picture a beautiful beach or a pristine forest. It allows us to envision what our lives may look like in the future or revisit the past.
4: Yeah, I love how you say that, all-access pass.
0: That's psychologist Cassandra Wheaton, who researches imagination at the University of California, San Diego. Here's how she defines it for her studies.
4: Imagination is what allows us to simulate reality, to reconfigure it, and then to transcend it.
0: Cassandra argues that our imagination is not just vital to the creative process. She says how we use it affects our physical and mental health, our relationships with others, and our careers.
4: What you imagine every day as you go through your day affects your brain, it affects your body, your neurotransmitters, your perception of reality, your behavior. And so first we need to notice that we are imagining throughout every day and sometimes throughout the night in our dreams. Number two, recognize that imagination is actually influential. It's not just a fantasy world. The stories I tell myself about my life, about who you are when I meet you, about what's going on in situations in our lives, this has a really profound influence on our understanding of reality.
0: Her new book is called Imagine That. Transform how you think, feel, and live with the science of imagination. What do we know about how imagination happens? And I realize this is an incredibly difficult process, but what happens in the brain? What can we see?
4: Well, one thing that is fascinating is that the brain distinguishes less than one might think between imagined content and real content. And so when you imagine moving, your motor cortex lights up. When you visualize something, your visual cortex lights up. When you imagine hearing something, your auditory cortex lights up. It's not quite as intense as when something happens in your physical world experience, but it still has a pretty profound impact. So it becomes a working space in the mind and also in the brain for things that you can game out without actually having to experience them in life, both for the positive and the negative. So when we imagine things that are constructive and healthy and positive, our brains are sort of like, okay, this is what we're doing now. When we imagine things that are maladaptive, not good for us, you know, I'm going through life imagining like everybody's kind of out to get me and, I'm going to get taken advantage of if I'm not, you know, aggressive mm-hmm. in my interactions. That form of imagination releases the same kind of stress hormones that real experiences of threat do.
0: So our imagination can basically simulate things that already exist. It can give us a bit of a preview of things to come, and it can also generate things that could happen, might happen, will never happen. So it's a bit more like script writing in that sense. And I wonder if that's also related to the fact that sometimes it's so hard to distinguish between something I've imagined and something I remember that can get very blurry.
4: Yeah, and I think it's partly because the difference between imagination and other cognitive processes, the boundary is kind of porous. So when we're planning, we use our imagination. When we are remembering, we use our imagination. When we are in social interactions, we're using our imagination. So it's kind of like a Swiss Army knife. You know, all these cognitive processes say, oh, I need some imagination to help me do this. And so the first step is really to become a little bit more imagination literate or imagination conscious, where you can notice inside of yourself, here's something I'm observing and here's something that I'm imagining. You know, let's say I've got a medical procedure coming up and I've been told the facts and I know what's going to happen, but then I'm also imagining what are all the things that could go wrong, or boy, I hope I really can heal from this. And if you can start to say, here's where my imagination comes in, here's where my rational mind comes in, the great thing is you get very important information from your rational mind, but what's not as well known is you can get very important information from your imaginative side as well.
0: Is a lot of what I can imagine based on memory, on things I have seen, I've experienced, or can I really create brand new content?
4: This is a great question, and it actually kind of keeps me up at night. And there's a great debate in the field about it. Some scholars have said imagination is just bringing together different components of your memory and sticking them all together into something new. And you can see this in dreams, for example. Dreams are a sort of non-intentional, non-conscious form of imagination where, you know, you'll have this wild dream and it's bringing together all these elements of things that happened to you that day or things you read. And I think some of our imagination really is that. And we know that in the brain, the hippocampus is the memory part of our brain, but it also is very activated during imagination. So we're certainly pulling from memories to create new ideas. But I really like to think, and I think there is some scientific evidence to show that there are new things under the sun, that you can imagine something that's completely new, certainly completely new to you. And now what we're finding is it's not just the hippocampus in the brain that's activated when we're imagining. It's also these sort of meaning-making aspects of the brain. And in some ways, when you practice imagination, you are opening a channel between the sort of raw materials in your brain and then the synthesizing aspects of your brain. And so you think when Steve Jobs created the iPhone, you know, he knew there were phones, he brought all that in, but there were definitely new parts of the iPhone that were like no one had ever thought of that before.
0: Are we all very different in terms of how big our imagination can get? What are the individual differences there?
4: It's totally fascinating. So one of the terms that we've come up with is imagination neurodiversity. And there are so many different forms of imagination, and each person has their own imagination style. It's come probably from their genetics and the way their brain is constructed. It's come from their conditioning and their background and their culture and how much imagination was valued or not valued in their lives growing up. And it also comes from how much they intentionally practice it and use it in their everyday lives. And so between all of those, we have an imagination fingerprint or profile.
0: Cassandra says we all have different imagination styles. Some people are good at visualizing things. Others are empathetic, or they're good at imagining what people around them are feeling.
4: So I definitely encourage people to find out more about their own imagination styles, to leverage their strengths. And then they might say, you know, I kind of want to get better at visualizing things. I think I'm going to practice it every morning. And in that sense, you can train your imagination a little bit like a muscle.
0: What is the thinking on the images we see or not in our minds when we're thinking about something? There's a lot of debate over this. So if I say to you beach, you are probably visualizing a beach. If I say apple, do you see an apple, or what is happening?
4: Yeah, I mean, again, I think it's up to the visual cortex. And so sometimes people will talk about imagination as vision in reverse. So when you see something in the physical world and it comes in through your retina and then it hits the back of your brain into your visual cortex, it creates an image. I mean, that's amazing in and of itself. But when you have an image inside your mind, it's almost like it's working backwards. It's giving you the image and then it's putting it back out into your brain. And so this ability to create images is one of the things that I think had to be such an incredible giant leap in evolution, and probably was an evolutionary advantage. You know, our predecessors, the little creatures that were able to walk up to, you know, boulder and say, hold on, guys, on the other side of that boulder, let me think about what could be there before we just walk around it and see what's there. Well, if there's a saber-toothed tiger, we don't want to do it, right? So being able to image things is probably a tremendous evolutionary advantage. But in today's world, in the modern world, I would argue that being able to create a vision for something, whether it's a vision for your company, a vision for a solution to a problem, even a vision for how you want to parent at home, all the way up to a vision for a multinational NGO that helps to cure a disease or addresses a widespread poverty or hunger. These visions are what move our world forward. And it's so crucial that people understand that that ability to envision something that doesn't exist yet is a superpower. It's something that you want to practice, you want to learn more about, you want to spend time intentionally doing. And it takes a little bit of getting comfortable with uncertainty, getting comfortable with taking that editing, judging, critical mind offline for certain periods of your day so that you don't prematurely clamp down and say that something's impossible before you've even had a chance to explore it.
0: So is this what everybody online calls manifesting?
4: Well, this is so interesting. And I definitely have inside of myself sort of a tension around this, because on one hand, yes, when you envision something, when you allow yourself to create an ideal for something, this can be a tremendously powerful tool for helping you make decisions to move you toward that vision, helping you learn or embody the qualities that might make that vision more likely to happen, creating the conditions in your life that make it more likely. But I also don't believe in the sort of, I'm going to envision something and force it to happen. Because that, number one, it doesn't make much sense. You know, I have people who have had really very difficult things happen in their lives, and no amount of imagining was going to change that or make it different. And so that, we've got to be realistic about when I'm encountering something that is a huge issue, a huge problem, a child is ill or something, I can't really imagine my way out of it. But you know what I can do is imagine, how do I want to show up for this? How do I want to navigate this? What is the way that I can be the best self that I can be in this situation? And can I hold out hope and optimism and imagine possible futures that don't lead to the worst outcome, at the same time as sort of accepting things for what they are? I have a doctor friend of mine who will see patients who are dealing with significant medical issues and suffering pain, and they'll say, you know, I know that right now you cannot see a future that is better than where you are now, but I can see that future for you. And you and I are going to walk together towards that future, and I'm going to help you gain the information and the methods that you need to be able to get closer to it. That's what I think true manifestation is.
0: I think a lot of people use their imagination to imagine worst case scenarios. And that's something I do all the time. Maybe I don't even notice how much I do it. Like, I'm the kind of person, when I'm sitting in the waiting room to get my mammogram, I'm essentially planning out my entire funeral. Like,
4: right, no joke.
0: Like,
4: yeah.
0: I'm already there, right? I'm totally imagining worst case everything, and then here we go. And I sometimes catch myself doing that, but I think a lot of times I don't catch myself doing it. It's just a thing that plays out in my head. What is the impact of that kind of negative thinking? And how do we perhaps steer ourselves into a different direction?
4: Yeah, well, first of all, you're not alone. This is something that so many of us do, catastrophizing and kind of gaming out what could go wrong. And it's not bad. There's nothing wrong with doing that. The maladaptive aspect of it is when we do that repeatedly, habitually, and we don't even recognize that we're doing it. So if I were to wish something for you, it wouldn't be that you stop doing that. It would be that you would, in that waiting room, say, okay, well, that's one story that I'm telling myself, and I'm getting pretty deep into it. What are some other stories I could tell myself about how this will go? And then focus your imagination on, isn't it incredible and amazing that we have figured out a way to scan in advance for these things, and that has extended all of our lifespans? I'm so glad that this tool exists, and I'm so grateful to the person who's about to do this for me, and I'm so glad that I can see a hopeful future where I get my results and they're clear, and just happy this exists. That's a completely different experience, right, than you were having before. So I think hold those negative imaginings with care and notice them and use them as a source of information. But also notice when you've made it a habit in your life to always imagine the worst, and maybe change it to saying, if I'm going to imagine the worst, then I'm also going to intentionally imagine the best that can happen. And I'm going to balance that out.
0: Cassandra first learned about the power of her own mind when she was in college. Back then, her imagination would run wild and often take her to scary places.
4: And I was noticing that I would get very anxious going into a test, or even just like you said, on my own, you know, going into a doctor's appointment, or, you know, encountering a new social situation, kind of imagining all of these difficult things might happen.
0: Then she saw an ad looking for participants in a biofeedback study, and she signed up. Once a week, she would head over to the counseling center,
4: where a very kind man with a sweater and a big beard put me into an easy chair and put a little blanket over me and hooked me up to biofeedback machines, which were measuring my heart rate and the warmth of my skin, the galvanic skin response, how much your palms sweat, literally. And then on the screen, you could see, okay, here's what it looks like when you're in the red zone, when your heart's beating fast, when your sympathetic nervous system is activated, where you're feeling anxious and imagining the worst. Now we're going to do a guided meditation with you where you're going to breathe deeply and put yourself into kind of a safe space, whatever that looks like. It could be in your favorite place on earth or your favorite place at your house. And when do you feel the most comfort and the most safety? And breathing, picturing that, and lo and behold, I'm looking at the screen and all of those lines are down-regulating and going into the green zone, which means this is the part of me that is the rest and digest, the parasympathetic nervous system. My heart rate is going down. I'm getting more relaxed. And all of a sudden, I'm like, I am using my mind to change what I thought were automatic processes in my body that I had no control over. And that sent me into a lifetime of studying meditation and mindfulness and how it could help people with depression, anxiety, mood disorders, negative thinking, addictions. It's been an incredible journey. And then what I realized was, what if we could go a little further? Maybe I can actually write my own stories about how I want to view myself. I want to view my history. I want to view what's coming in the future. Now, reality is reality. And if you look at your life sort of as a tapestry, let's say that some of the threads that make up that tapestry are things that you have no control over, your life circumstances and things that, like the weather, you know, we don't have control over the weather. We don't know what's going to happen, what other people are going to do, what's going to happen on the freeway. But we do have control over the other threads that we weave in, which is all of the stories we tell ourselves about what's happening. And when you weave in very dark threads, you make your whole reality darker. When you weave in lighter threads or more colorful threads, you make your reality more colorful.
0: And I think that's another sort of personality difference too, where some people tend to weave in the lighter threads more often.
4: Mm-hmm.
0: And some people tend to weave in a lot of dark threads.
4: Yeah.
0: Where you're like, oh, it wasn't that bad.
4: Right. Yeah, that there's that quote they attribute to Mark Twain that says, I've experienced many terrible things in my life, many of which never happened.
0: Yes. And, you know, as I was reading your book, I thought of something that happens to me often. It's just like a very mundane example. But if I'm looking for something in my house or on my desk, and let's say I'm looking for your book, and I'm like, where did I put it? Then I started seeing that book in my mind's eye, like in all these different places. Like, oh, I saw it in my backpack. I saw it in my car. I saw it in this drawer.
4: Right.
0: And those images feel very real, but the book is nowhere to be found. But this got me thinking about, like, how much of my own recollection of something that maybe I viewed as very negative is perhaps completely wrong.
4: Yeah. When you're looking back on yesterday or even over other things that have happened in your life up until now, you're using memory, but memory is a very inaccurate recorder. And so you're embroidering or embellishing your memories using your imagination. One of the exercises I'll use in the workshops that I teach is, and this may work for much of the audience listening, is to picture a yield sign, a traffic sign, a yield sign in your mind. And most people will say, well, tell me what you see.
0: Oof. Right now, I'm not seeing anything. It's a triangle, right?
4: Right, an upside down triangle. And many, many people will say it's a yellow upside down triangle with the word yield on it. Well, it turns out that all yield signs were changed to red and white. And so people will just be shocked. They're like, oh my gosh, I've got this yellow yield sign in my mind. I am sure that it's a yellow yield sign. So how many images are we still carrying in our minds as truth that are no longer true? They're no longer relevant to us. And so in some ways, using your imagination, you'd think, well, of course you can use it for the future, but how could you use it for the past? I do use it for the past with clients sometimes. Sometimes they'll have a very negative story about a certain period of their life. You know, I made so many mistakes. I took the wrong path. I didn't ever measure up. I was kind of a loser, you know, that kind of stuff. We'll go back and say, you know, what if you were actually someone who was climbing over a lot of boulders at that time, just trying to get through, and you didn't really realize there was an easier path on the other side. You just kept climbing and climbing, and you got injured and you knocked yourself over, and it was really hard. And then you finally were like, wait a minute, there is a different path I could take. And then you started to take that path. That's a much different view of yourself. Let's say when you were in your 20s or when you were going through a really hard time. It's a lot more compassionate. It's a lot more understanding. And that can change who you are today, even just by reimagining a new story for what you've been through in your life.
0: In her book, Cassandra writes that we're having a crisis of imagination, where people are feeling stuck, burned out, exhausted, but unable to imagine a different future for themselves, all while being flooded with information.
4: Yeah, in some ways, the technologies that we've invented have given us a window into a greater world than any human has ever had throughout history. And in some ways, that can foster imagination. Right now, I could look up every Shakespeare play on my iPhone. But unfortunately, the side effects of this powerful technology, whether it's television, video games, you know, scrolling on the phone, social media, is that it's had this paradoxical effect that I call the great flattening. And I mean that in a couple of ways. One is the flattening of the screens that we're all looking into for so much of our days now. And then the other is the flattening of our ability to generate new ideas on our own.
0: I also wonder about the lack of content-free time where we are bored. And because we're not looking at content, we're using that time to imagine something. And that happens so much less now in my life, as one example, than it did when I was a kid. You know, when I was a kid, every car ride with my parents was like hours and hours of no content because I couldn't read in the car because it would make me sick. But I think
4: yeah, I'm the same way.
0: The moments that I have in my life now where I'm not looking at something that somebody else has already created, they are few and far in between.
4: That's right. Even standing in line at the grocery store, everybody's looking at their phones and scrolling while they're waiting. So we have like almost zero unstructured, non-mediated time. And that time is so important. Same thing at work, you know. Again, the technologies that we've developed should have made our lives much easier, but in fact, they've made our lives just that much faster and more rushed and more pressured. So how can we give ourselves time to just wonder, to just ask ourselves, what if?
0: Cassandra Wheaton is a clinical psychologist. Her new book is Imagine That: Transform How You Think, Feel, and Live with the Science of Imagination. That's our show for this week. The Pulse is a production of WHYY in Philadelphia. You can find us wherever you get your podcasts. Our health and science reporters are Alan Yu and Liz Tung. Charlie Kyer is our engineer. Our producers are Nicole Curry and Lindsay Lazarski. I'm Maiken Scott. Thank you for listening.
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5: And that does it for The Pulse on the home of The Pulse, WHYY, where the time is 9:59. Good morning. I'm Avi Wolfman-Aaron, already up to 85 in Philly, 83 in Atlantic City. BBC is coming up.
9: Penn Medicine proudly supports WHYY. Penn Medicine's history is marked by a legacy of monumental medical breakthroughs, from pioneering CAR T cell therapies to the discovery of mRNA vaccine technology. They are shaping the future of medicine through research and transformative treatments. From groundbreaking discoveries to life-saving care, Penn Medicine's innovation is helping to change lives, one moment, one treatment, one patient at a time.
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12: Welcome to NewsHour. It's live from the BBC World Service in London. I'm Tim Franks. Today, in Thailand, a 14-year-old boy carries out a mass shooting at his school. Our reporter is on the scene.
13: One young student has told us she saw the gunman, who is a 14-year-old pupil at this school, moving from classroom to classroom and firing into them.
12: Also, a US court fines the social media giant Meta more than $500 million and labels it a public nuisance. An Iranian political prisoner tells us what it is to fall foul of the Revolutionary Guards, the promise and peril of a virus designed by AI, and the story of a unique rescue from a research station in Antarctica.
14: Antarctic conditions are probably the most inhospitable for aircraft in the world. Not only cold and dark, but strong winds and weather conditions.
12: All that to come after the news.
15: Live from NPR News in Washington, I'm Windsor Johnston. President Trump's pick for attorney general is facing a new challenge after a key Republican senator said she'll oppose confirming him. NPR's Barbara Sprunt reports Alaska Senator Lisa Murkowski says she plans to vote no on the nomination of Todd Blanche.
16: Blanche has been serving as acting attorney general since April. His confirmation is a top priority for the president and the Republican-controlled Senate. In a statement, Senator Murkowski said the country needs an attorney general who will, quote, check the worst impulses of the administration. She said she does not have confidence Blanche can do that. All Democrats are expected to vote against the nomination, and Republicans have an even narrower path given Senator Mitch McConnell's absence. The confirmation now comes down to Senator Bill Cassidy of Louisiana, who's been increasingly critical of the administration since losing his reelection campaign to a challenger endorsed by President Trump. Barbara Sprunt, NPR News, Washington.
15: Stocks on Wall Street opened higher this morning after a disappointing jobs report. NPR's Scott Horsley reports the Dow rose just over 100 points in early trading.
17: A downbeat report from the Labor Department shows U.S. employers cut 23,000 jobs last month. Job gains for May and June were also revised down by a total of more than 100,000 jobs. Restaurants and retailers cut jobs in July, and so did public schools. Healthcare continues to add workers, but at a slower pace than earlier this year. The softening job market complicates the work of the Federal Reserve, which is also battling stubborn inflation. Investors had thought the Fed was likely to raise interest rates next month, but that's less certain if the job market appears to be on shaky ground. People who have jobs saw average wage gains of 3.2% over the last 12 months. That's probably not enough to keep pace with rising prices. Scott Horsley, NPR News, Washington.
15: Prosecutors have filed 5 counts of arson against the man suspected of starting wildfires in Spokane, Washington. Paige Browning from member station KUOW reports.
18: Aaron Farinacci is accused of starting this week's Old Trails fire in Spokane, which has destroyed hundreds of structures, including homes. The 4 additional arson charges stem from recorded interviews Farinacci had with detectives, in which he revealed he started more fires or explosions in both July and August of 2025 and this year. Prosecutors argue his actions were manifestly dangerous to human life, including to firefighters, and involves major economic loss. A Spokane County judge has now increased his bail to $2 million based on the suspect's significant risk to community safety and potential for violence. The judge also ordered Farinacci to undergo a competency evaluation, which delays the timeline for him to enter a plea. For NPR News, I'm Paige Browning in Spokane.
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5: And live in Philadelphia, this is WHYY. Good morning. It's 10:04. I'm Avi Wolfman Arendt. Dr. Brian Scriven, the superintendent of the Cheltenham School District in Montgomery County, is resigning effective immediately. WHYY's Emily Neal has more.
19: The announcement comes less than a week after Montgomery County District Attorney Kevin Steele charged 4 former Cheltenham High School football coaches and 6 student players in connection with a pair of alleged locker room hazing incidents. According to news partner 6ABC, Scriven said in a letter to the school community that, quote, the district is best served by a fresh start under new leadership. A 6-month-long grand jury investigation found evidence of 2 cases of hazing that allegedly occurred in August and September of 2025. A Title IX investigation is still ongoing. Emily Neal, WHYY News.
5: The top Democrats in the Delaware legislature are signing off on a new state job they had no input in creating. Governor Matt Meyer announced he was hiring a state surgeon general last month without first informing state lawmakers or the public. He's picked his childhood friend and close advisor for the $270,000 role. Meyer says he can legally do this because there is a rash of measles cases in the state.
20: Now, at a time when a measles outbreak right now is growing in our community, petty politics will not stand in the way of your family's health.
5: However, state lawmakers have voiced concerns about a lack of transparency and the possibility that the governor has violated state hiring rules. 87 right now in Philadelphia, expecting a high of 93 today. A heat advisory in effect until 8 p.m. Saturday night at 10:05. This is 90.9.
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12: Hello and welcome to NewsHour. It's coming to you live from the BBC World Service studios in central London. I'm Tim Franks. We're beginning with the news of a school shooting in Thailand, an attack that happened mid-morning local time. Police say that a 14-year-old boy first shot his grandparents and then, with a handgun that belonged to his grandfather, went to his prestigious

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1: And it's answer time for our Billy Penquizzo question of the week. We asked you the following. The 1981 thriller Blowout is set here in Philadelphia. The film's writer and director also grew up here. What is his name? His name is Brian De Palma. The former Friends Central student had his commercial breakthrough in 1976 with Carrie. 1981's Blowout is perhaps his most critically acclaimed film, certainly his most Philly-centric. It all starts with a car crashing into the Wissahickon Creek, and perhaps you know the rest. De Palma followed it up 2 years later with Scarface. We'll follow up that by announcing our winner this week. The winner is Doug Keith. Congratulations, Doug. You're getting $50 to Tortilla Press Cantina. 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The connection's coming up. We'll be back next week with a new question. I'm Avi Wolfman Aaron. Thanks so much for playing, everybody. 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
3: We human beings love certainty. In fact, we love it so much that we are more stressed when there's a 50% chance we'll get an electric shock than if it's 100% of the time. Maya Shankar is a cognitive scientist whose work focuses on how we respond when our plans, hopes, and dreams get derailed. When her plans to be a concert violinist and a mom were upended, she had to create a different future for herself. I'm Marty Moscoen, and coming up on The Connection today, a conversation with Maya Shankar about her new book, The Other Side of Change, Who We Become When Life Makes Other Plans. She says we're not very good at predicting how we will respond to big changes in our lives. She also says there can be a place for denial and avoidance when feeling overwhelmed. Coming up, making the most out of what we least expected. First, the news.
4: Live from NPR News, I'm Lakshmi Singh. President Trump's embattled nominee for attorney general will likely squeak by in his Senate confirmation. NPR's Barbara Sprunt reports Todd Blanche is receiving key support from Louisiana Republican Senator Bill Cassidy.
5: Acting Attorney General Todd Blanche has been facing an increasingly uphill battle in his Senate confirmation. Republican Senators Lisa Murkowski of Alaska and Susan Collins of Maine both are opposing his nomination, which meant all eyes were on Senator Cassidy of Louisiana. Cassidy said he had concerns over Blanche's judgment and how politicized the department has become, but ultimately said he'll support him.
6: The choice is not between perfection and Mr. Blanche. It is between Mr. Blanche and another acting attorney general who may not run the department effectively under President Trump and who indeed may not be as good as Mr. Blanche.
5: Cassidy's support gives Blanche the votes he'll need for confirmation and is a major win for the White House. Barbara Sprunt, NPR News, Washington.
4: U.S. employers cut 23,000 jobs last month. More on this from NPR's Scott Horsley.
7: The job cuts came in restaurants and retail shops as well as local government last month. Job gains for May and June were also revised sharply lower. Healthcare continued to add jobs last month, but at a modest pace. The unemployment rate dipped to 4.1%, but only because more than 260,000 people dropped out of the workforce. July was the second month in a row the jobs report was weaker than forecasters had expected. It suggests that sluggish economic growth and rising prices are taking a toll on the labor market. Average wages for people who are working climbed 3.2% over the last 12 months, but that's likely not enough to keep pace with inflation, so workers' paychecks aren't stretching as far as they used to. Scott Horsley, NPR News, Washington.
4: Meta is now reporting that one of its artificial intelligence models went rogue as it was being evaluated. NPR's John Ruich reports the parent company of Facebook, Instagram, and WhatsApp is the latest in a string of tech giants to disclose their AI models hacked other companies.
8: AI companies test their models in computer settings that are supposed to be closed off from the internet. But Meta says a misconfiguration by an independent testing company called Irregular allowed one of its models to escape. It says the model, quote, exploited a security vulnerability in a third-party service, which likely means it hacked into another company. Anthropic and OpenAI have both said in recent days that some of their AI models had escaped testing arenas to go onto the internet and access other systems. And a government-backed AI security lab in the UK saw similar acts when testing their models. The incidents have raised concern about AI doing bad things autonomously and recently prompted AI researchers to call for a mechanism to pace AI development. John Ruich, NPR News.
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1: Good afternoon. It's 12:04. I'm Avi Wolfman-Arendt, and this is WHYY in Philadelphia. The top Delaware House and Senate leaders signed off on the governor's new Surgeon General position despite not being consulted on it. From the Delaware desk, WHYY's Sarah Mueller has the details.
9: Delaware Governor Matt Meyer picked his friend and advisor to become the state's first Surgeon General. The new position will cost about $270,000 in salary and benefits. Although he created the position unilaterally, it still needs legislative sign-off. House Speaker Melissa Minor Brown says that shows why the governor can't act on his own.
10: We have not had much communication with the governor's office on these initiatives, but I'm hoping that that improves because, as you can see, we have to work together to get things done.
9: Minor Brown and Senate President Dave Sekola say they hope the governor's office decides to be more transparent with lawmakers and the public in the future. From the Delaware desk, I'm Sarah Mueller, WHYY News.
1: Thousands of Haitian immigrants in Philadelphia could face deportation after a federal judge cleared the way for the Trump administration to end temporary protected status for Haitians. Advocates for immigrants' rights gathered outside the offices of Senators Dave McCormick and John Fetterman in Philadelphia recently, calling on them to back legislation that would extend TPS for an additional 3 years. According to our news partners at 6ABC, advocates say the change could impact up to 13,000 Haitians in Philadelphia. Turning to the weather now, 82 degrees in Atlantic City, warmer here in Philly, 90 degrees, expecting a high around 93 today. As heat and humidity continue to blanket the region, we have a heat advisory in effect until 8 p.m. tomorrow night, Saturday night. We have a chance of storms in the evening and overnight today, low of 75. Saturday, partly cloudy, muggy again, high 92, low 75. Sunday, mostly sunny, the heat and humidity continue, high 93, low 73. 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
3: I'm Marty Moscow-Wayne. Welcome to The Connection. Change is inevitable in life. Very few things remain the same. We know this, and yet we generally resist change or react with anxiety or fear or grief when our plans, hopes, and dreams get upended. Certainty makes us feel safe or gives us the illusion of safety. Our brains tend to see the unexpected as a threat, and our bodies react accordingly. Our guest, cognitive psychologist Maya Shunker, has had a long-standing interest in understanding how people handle the vagaries of life. Her popular podcast, A Slight Change of Plans, features interviews with guests about how they manage their personal upheavals. Her best-selling book, The Other Side of Change, Who We Become When Life Makes Other Plans, continues in that same vein. She also writes about her own struggles with her best-laid plans to be a concert violinist and a mother. She joins us today on The Connection to talk about making the most out of what we least expect. She was a senior advisor at the Obama White House, appointed the first behavioral science advisor to the United Nations. And Maya Shankar, nice to have you with us today on The Connection.
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3: You're very welcome. Let's begin with you and begin with the fact that when you were about 9 years old, you were a student at Juilliard.

0: my pinky finger playing a challenging piece by Paganini, and I heard a popping sound, and I could tell things were not great. And fast forward, doctors eventually told me that my dreams were over and that this was a career-ending injury.
1: You were 15 years old at the time, right? You were a teenager.
0: Yes, I was 15. Yes. And looking back, there was something very curious about my grief, Marty, which is that I found myself grieving not just the loss of the instrument, but also the loss of myself in this more fundamental way. Because all of my formative experiences as a kid had involved the violin in some way, I felt like there was no Maya without it. You know, to this day, my right shoulder is slightly elevated compared to my left because of all the hours I spent practicing. My body kind of grew around the instrument. And so that's when I realized, wow, this is a huge part of my self-identity. And in many ways, what I'm grieving is not just the loss of music, but the loss of myself.
1: Well, even to add to that, your grandmother was a classical violinist in India. In fact, it was her violin that was in the attic at your family's home.
0: Yeah, she had played just as a hobby as a little girl growing up in Burma and in India. And one day my mom went to the attic and brought down her dusty violin. And I think because I shared a very deep emotional connection with my grandmother, but we were separated by so many oceans, in many ways, the violin was a way for me to feel close to her, for me to feel connected to her. And so I very quickly asked my mom for a pint-sized violin of my own.
1: Were you depressed when you got this diagnosis and basically the message that you're not going to be a concert violinist? Did you get depressed?
0: Yeah, I was the recalcitrant teenager at first. I very much resisted the diagnosis. I kept playing with pain, performing until the pain became untenable. And I was forced to confront the facts of my situation. And then I was very much depressed and longing for something that filled me with the same sense of purpose and passion that music had. It's taken me a long time to extract a meaningful lesson from this experience, and I'm hoping I can share it with listeners today so that they don't make the same mistakes I made. But what I learned is that it can be quite precarious for us to anchor our identities too firmly in what it is that we do. And that's because life can take away that what instantly, in a moment. And then we are left unmoored and feeling like we don't have meaning and purpose in our lives. And so I've learned that it can actually be more stable and robust to anchor our self-identities to why we do the things we do, why we love the things we love. And when I asked myself what it was about classical music that really drew me in, it was a love of human connection. Hmm. I loved forging a deep emotional bond with either my fellow musicians or the people that I was performing in front of, and potentially making them feel something they'd never felt before. And importantly, just because I lost the ability to play the violin did not mean that I lost what led me to love it in the first place, right? That passion, that underlying motivation was still very much intact. And now the exercise could become, well, how can I find other ways of expressing that underlying drive now that I can no longer play music? And it turns out that I have sort of subconsciously been drawn to spaces that feed this deep need for human connection. Hosting my podcast, A Slight Change of Plans, writing my book, The Other Side of Change, these are all at their core about building that bond with other human beings. And so I would urge everyone who's listening to ask themselves, what is it that makes me love the things that I love? Maybe it's a love of service. Maybe it's having a creative outlet. Maybe it's getting better at a skill. Whatever that why is, make part of your identity that. And that way, when life makes other plans, you have a compass, a North Star that can guide you towards your next steps.
1: Your father gave you some really important advice. In fact, really excellent advice. He said to you, you had been wearing blinders for the last decade. This is when you were on this track to be a concert violinist. Then he said, expose yourself to as many things as possible and keep an open mind. For a young person that had been so single-minded about, you know, what you wanted your life to be, was that scary? I mean, the thought of sort of opening up the world and seeing what was there, did that seem scary to you?
0: Yeah, you've said it beautifully. I mean, I was so single-mindedly focused on this pursuit.

0: that I failed to appreciate or even see the opportunities outside of the sphere of music. One thing that I loved about my dad's advice, and by the way, this was advice I was receiving the summer before college when all my plans were upended. I hoped to be a music performance major going into college, and now that's off the table and I need to find a new discipline. He said, try not to have a goal in mind as you're engaging in this exploratory space and time, because if you do that, you might prematurely foreclose on options that are actually quite exciting or interesting, right? If I went into that period of exploration thinking, okay, I need to figure out what my major is, well, I would have actually missed cognitive science altogether because I didn't even know that that was a field or a discipline that I could study. And so it was actually during that summer that I read a fascinating book about language development by Steven Pinker, and it really pulled the curtain back on the human mind and its extraordinary abilities. And I learned for the first time that something I had totally taken for granted at this point in my life, which is the ability to both acquire language and produce it in everyday life, was the result of really complex cognitive machinery that was operating behind the scenes. And I just remember, Marty, being filled with awe. Wow, if this is what is involved in generating language, what's involved in making complex decisions or falling in love or forecasting the future? It just cracked open my imagination about all the kinds of questions that one can study about the mind. And again, I'm so grateful for my dad's advice, because I would never have known to read a book like that if my single goal was to figure out what I would study. And I credit that book with being the reason I became a cognitive scientist in the first place.
1: But it's so interesting because you have focused so much of your podcast, also this book, about change, why we resist it, why it's so anxiety producing. So do you feel like you have mastered this part of your of your life and your psychology?
0: I think lots of authors would say they're doing research
1: exactly
0: when they're writing their books. So I have always had profound anxiety when it comes to any kind of instability, uncertainty, ambiguity. I'm not alone. The human brain is not wired to enjoy uncertainty. One of my favorite research studies shows that we are actually more stressed when we're told we have a 50% chance of receiving an electric shock than when we're told we have a 100% chance of receiving that shock. So we would rather be certain a negative thing is going to happen than to have to grapple with any ambiguity or uncertainty. And it's such a funny quirk of the brain, but I think so many of us can resonate with this. I just want to know how the story ends, you know? Give me the shocks. Just don't put me in that torturous period of not knowing how things are going to end. And so in many ways, I was drawn to studying change because I think at the end of the day, it's really about control.
1: Mm. We do.
0: Oh, sorry, go ahead.
1: I was going to say it's control, but it's often the illusion of control. I mean, you have to live your life thinking, you know, you're going to get in your car, you're going to go to work, things are going to happen the way you planned. Be hard to live knowing that at any moment something terrible, horrible could happen. I mean, in some cases that does, but you can't live like that all the time.
0: It's a deeply psychologically adaptive trait that we have, that we do fall prey to the illusion of control in everyday life. Like you said, if we did not feel that we had control over the outcomes in our lives, most of us would descend into nihilism and wonder what this whole thing was about anyway, right? Why try hard? Why plan ahead if really, you know, one twist of fate can upend the whole system? And we do have control over a lot of things that happen in our lives. But of course, there are those moments out of the clear blue sky in which the anvil drops and we can find ourselves wildly unprepared for those moments. And so my goal, actually, in creating a slight change of plans and then in writing this book was to figure out, well, what do we do in those moments of upheaval? Not the changes that we will, that we pine for, that we work hard towards, but the ones that really just pull at the rug from underneath us and we're wondering how to climb out of the rubble still intact. And I think my biggest insight in all of this was, wow, this book, even though it's about change, is really about identity at its core. You know, we talked about the example of me as a aspiring concert violinist as a kid and feeling like the reason why change was so scary was that it was a threat to my self-identity. I think for so many of us, right, we do anchor ourselves to the roles or labels we carry. And to our earlier discussion, that's also really adaptive. We have a lot to gain from identifying as an athlete or as a teacher or as a musician. It can breed a feeling of camaraderie with our fellow musicians or athletes or teachers. It can also give us a sense of meaning and purpose every day to carry those labels. The challenge, of course, though, is that those labels can be taken away.
1: Indeed.
0: And so
1: we're up on our break here, and that's Maya Shankar. And she is our guest today on The Connection. Wrote a book earlier this year titled The Other Side of Change, Who We Become When Life Makes Other Plans. And we talked very briefly about the fact that she was on track to be a concert violinist until she was injured. Much more to talk about after this very short break. Do stay with us. We'll be right back.
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1: You're listening to The Connection here on WHYY in Philadelphia. I'm Marty Moss Cohen. We have all made plans for the future when something suddenly, seemingly out of nowhere, alters our hopes and dreams and those big plans. How can we make the most out of what we least expected? And that's what we're talking about with our guest, Maya Shankar. And she has a new book called The Other Side of Change, Who We Become When Life Makes Other Plans. You say, and it's interesting because we live with ourselves, so we should know ourselves pretty well, but we know how denial works and all those kinds of things, but that we're not very good at predicting our response to a big change when it comes along. Perhaps not giving ourselves enough credit to be able to actually master, maybe even take on that big change. How can we sell ourselves short?
0: So we are notoriously bad affective forecasters, which means we're bad at predicting how we will feel about future events. And this is very well established in the research literature. One of the reasons why we make bad predictions is that we forget that we are constantly changing.
1: Right.
0: We fall prey to a cognitive bias called the end of history illusion, which basically says that while we fully acknowledge we've changed considerably in the past, we fail to appreciate that we will continue to change moving forward. So you show me a picture of high school Maya, and I'm like, oh my God, cringe. I'm like barely even the same person. But if you ask me, well, how much do you expect to change moving forward? I'd be like, Marty. What you see is what you get. This is the finished product. So researchers have said we falsely believe that the present moment is a watershed moment in which we have become the person we will be for the rest of our lives. Now, there's some hope in this message for those who are navigating change. And that is, when we feel absolutely daunted at the outset of a change, like we can't possibly navigate what's up ahead, whether it's an illness or the loss of a relationship or unnerving secret that you've learned about a family member, let's say, you have to remember that the change itself that you're enduring will change you in turn. You will emerge on the other side with new values, new perspectives, new beliefs about the world, new capabilities that can really empower you and enable you to engage with the change with much more equanimity potentially and to engage with it in a much more productive way than you think you might be able to. And I love this message because I have felt transformed by the changes in my life. I often say that when a big change happens to you, it also leads to lasting change within you. And the people that I interviewed for the podcast and the book together, by and large, they haven't been thrilled always that a negative change happened to them.
1: Sure.
0: who would be if they're being honest, right? No one would will illness or loss into their lives. But they were deeply grateful for the person they became as a result of what they went through. They saw the world through new perspectives. They had a renewed sense of self-identity and relationship with self. They changed the way they saw their family's history. They had a different relationship with the future and uncertainty. And I find a lot of hope in those stories because, again, we can't change whether change happens to us, but it is possible for us to change our relationship with it and to see that there is some possibility sitting deep within that change.
1: Does it matter? I mean, whether the change is a good thing, like, let's say a job promotion, or a bad thing that we lose our job? I mean, yes, on paper you would think, yeah, who wouldn't want a job promotion? But oftentimes people can feel very anxious about that. Can I fulfill these new demands? Am I going to be the person that was given this opportunity? It can tap into a lot of unconscious anxiety.
0: Yeah, not just anxiety, but we also falsely predict how we will respond to positive changes. We often think, okay, I'm going to be happy if I get promoted. Okay, I'll finally be happy if I find my romantic partner. You know, it's called like the happily ever after fallacy, where we believe there's this finish line. And as soon as we achieve this goal of ours, suddenly happiness will descend on us. But that same bias that we have in which we mispredict the future, I mean, that applies equally to good events. So I always tell people, approach even seemingly positive changes with a deep amount of humility, because you don't know actually how you will respond to that new environment. And we sometimes forget that good changes, they don't happen in a vacuum either. Let's say you get promoted. Now all your colleagues are different. The way people treat you is different. Your responsibilities are different, right? And so there could be a lot of negative elements as well. And you want to be prepared for those too.
1: You talk about the role of denial. And I think especially when bad things happen, you know, one of our responses is to either deny that it's happening, or we want to avoid the consequences or even avoid that it's happening in our life. But there's a place, as you write, for denial. In fact, you quote Elizabeth Kubler-Ross, who said that denial is nature's way of letting in only as much as we can handle, which I like very much, because I think denial sometimes is given a bad name.
0: Absolutely. You should think of denial as a psychological immune response. It's our minds protecting us from the entirety of what we're up against and allowing only as much as we can tolerate to trickle in at any given time. There's some really interesting studies showing that denial in the short term actually can be very advantageous. It can lead to better outcomes, more resilience, a greater sense of positivity. Now, denial in the longer term is problematic, and that's what I address in my book. I try to give people strategies for breaking out of long-term denial, because then you've failed to confront the facts overall, and you can, you know, not engage in activities or efforts that are actually really critical for healing. And so I like, though, the nuanced perspective on denial, which is that it's not all bad. And we should be more forgiving of denial within ourselves and within others in the short term. I think it's very easy to judge harshly, to judge people harshly. Oh, gosh, you know, my sister's in denial, my friend's in denial. But give them a little bit of grace in the short term. It's just their way of protecting themselves.
1: How do you get beyond the wall of denial, though, that doesn't budge? I mean, how do you get to the other side of that?
0: Well, usually the facts will confront you directly, but passage of time helps, of course. And I think some degree of exposure therapy helps, right? Sitting with the facts and letting them marinate and allowing yourself to feel negative emotions. You know, we have a huge allergy toward feeling anything negative, but we know that when we confront our negative emotions, they stop being the boogeyman and they start becoming just a part of our daily existence in our lives. And I think that's really important, to sit in sadness, to sit in despair, to sit in frustration. That can really help us process the visceral feelings we're having and allow them to start to settle in.
1: Talk a bit about psychological distancing, because I think that's kind of related to this, that when we're really, you know, confronting or dealing with some difficult feelings about a change that we're going through, or perhaps even something that we did, how do we create a sort of almost like we're looking at ourselves as if in the third person, as if we're somebody else, and sort of understanding ourselves as if someone else is doing that understanding for us.
0: Yeah, a very common experience in the aftermath of a negative change is rumination.
1: Right.
0: And rumination, by definition, is unproductive. It's when we're turning over the same thoughts over and over and over again, or trying to solve a problem ad nauseum, but are not making any progress, despite the fact our brains can trick us into believing that we're making progress, right? That we're just on the cusp of some big insight or epiphany, but in actuality, we're running on a hamster wheel.
1: Right.
0: And so I talk about a number of strategies that we can use to break out of the cycle of rumination. One of them is just the overall concept of psychological distancing. You're just trying to breathe space between your current preoccupations and the feelings and emotions and negative thought cycles that you have in your brain. One of the ways to do this is to take that third person perspective. So let's say you've had a really negative encounter with a coworker, and you wake up at 3 a.m. and you're turning it over and over and over. You can imagine that you're a fly on the wall revisiting that encounter with the coworker, but trying to be that neutral arbiter, right? The person that's just in the room witnessing events. And you might see things from new perspectives, new vantage points. You might poke holes in the narrative that you've been constructing about how that event unfolded. And in seeing the situation from new angles, you actually think about it differently. You have a more productive, constructive response. Another technique that I leverage all the
1: Let me just jump in. It almost sounds like being a therapist to yourself. I mean, that's what a good therapist would do, which was give you another perspective, another way of thinking about your thinking.
0: Yes, that's beautifully said. It's like you're coaching a friend in many ways, right? You would show more compassion to a friend. You'd be more objective with a friend. A really good friend, you would not mind poking holes in their narrative and saying, hey, look, I know you're doubling down on the fact that you're to blame in the situation or you are the victim in the situation, but I see a little bit more complexity here than you might be appreciating. Let's talk through the ways in which we might think about this differently. And it's funny, there's actually a really slight tweak in language you can use in the moment that can help you foster this distance if you are struggling to do so, which is referring to yourself in the third person. So rather than saying, oh my God, I need to get a grip, you might be like, Maya,
1: get a grip.
0: Yeah, get a grip. And just that slight tweak from first person to third person, studies show it's extremely effective at breeding psychological distance.
1: Let me just quickly reintroduce you. That's Maya Shankar, and she's a cognitive scientist, a cognitive psychologist, I should say, and the author of a book that came out earlier this year called The Other Side of Change, Who We Become When Life Makes Other Plans. I'll make a little shift here because your book is about people seeing an opportunity and then building a change or a life around that opportunity. You interviewed Dwayne Betts, as I did a couple of years ago. He was, as a teenager, charged with a carjacking, with robbery, the use of a firearm. He was sentenced to 9 years in prison. It was an adult prison, I should add. He was in solitary where he discovered poetry. And I want to play just a little clip from my interview with him where he describes what that meant to him. Let's give it a listen.
7: I was in solitary confinement and the cells were parallel and you couldn't have books in a hole. But there was sort of like an underground network where men kept books and hid books and had a sort of underground library going on. And all you had to do was shout on the door, somebody send me a book. And the book would slide under your cell like magic. And nobody even told you the rules. You just knew. You got the book, you read it, and then you passed it to somebody else. But the black poets slipped under my cell. I have no clue who gave it to me. I never asked because you don't ask things like that.
1: Right.
7: And I read the book and the poems changed my life and it made me a poet.
1: And he is a poet. In fact, I interviewed him on his book of poetry called Felon. But here's such an interesting but very dramatic example, Maya, of how change can happen sort of out of nowhere. I mean, who would have thought that a book slipped under a door in a prison could change someone's life?
0: So one of the most interesting things I discovered in interviewing Dwayne was actually there's a very important precursor to that book sliding under his jail cell. It wasn't as random as you might think. He had an encounter with a fellow prisoner that led to the experience of what's called moral elevation. Moral elevation is that warm, fuzzy feeling we get in our chest when we witness someone else's extraordinary behaviors or actions. So that could be their kindness or courage or self-sacrifice or resilience or resolve or any other number of amazing character traits. And importantly, when we experience moral elevation, it doesn't just feel good. It doesn't just restore our faith in humanity. It actually rewires our brains in very helpful ways. It actually cracks open our own imagination about what we are capable of. So in the case of Reginald Dwayne Betts, he came to prison and he was convinced that he was destined to be a certain kind of person because he now carried the label of prisoner. So he worried, will I develop a gambling habit? Will I become addicted to something? Will I become violent? He was so fearful of who he might become now that he was behind bars. But in witnessing a fellow prisoner named Bilal act in ways that violated his stereotypes, his assumptions of what prisoners were like, Bilal was the kind of guy who cared for the younger prisoners. He wasn't ruthlessly self-interested. He taught those young men how to box and how to protect themselves from the threat of violence. He woke up a few hours early to do 250 push-ups before the guards even came over. He had his uniform in prison crisply ironed every single day. He carried himself, as Dwayne said, like a man in uniform. And he showed Dwayne what it meant to be a beautiful human. What it meant to be lovely, I think, is what Dwayne, are the words that Dwayne used. And so it was in witnessing Bilal's example that Dwayne, for the first time, realized, wow, maybe I'm not destined to be a certain kind of person just because I wear the prisoner label. Or for other people, that might mean maybe I'm not destined to have a certain future because I'm now a full-time caregiver, or I now suffer from a chronic illness, or I'm no longer in this relationship. Maybe there are other possible futures open to me. And it was with that empowered mindset that when that book slid under his door and he read this poem, he thought, well, you know, I can't do for the young men what Bilal's doing for them. I'm not strong. I don't know how to teach them to box. But I can dignify their experiences through the written word. That I know how to do.
1: And again, he has become a poet. He's a lawyer as well, and has moved on with his life. I would say, and I don't know him besides having just spent an hour with him interviewing, but he seemed like he was open to seeing Bilal and seeing Bilal's kindness. And there was something about the openness in him that allowed him to sort of incorporate this, what poetry could do to his life.
0: Yeah, absolutely. You know, I had read a lot about Dwayne and I listened to so many interviews, but I didn't know about Bilal or the role he played until Dwayne and I started digging deep. And Dwayne told me afterwards, he just started weeping after one of our conversations because he hadn't really reflected on the entirety of that experience, you know, and what Bilal had meant for him. And he pulled out old letters with Bilal's amazing penmanship and was sharing them with me. And it was such a beautiful experience. I mean, for authors, right, we obviously care about what ends up in the book, but there's a whole behind the scenes experience that you share, an intimate relationship you build with the people that you interview. And it was just a wonder to behold, to witness Dwayne confront some of his demons. He used to joke, Maya, you got to pay my therapy bills because I'm in therapy for the first time now. But we built a beautiful friendship, you know, and I continue just to marvel at his growth and his ability to confront hard parts of his past and to grow from them.
1: We're almost up on our second break here, but it's also, I think, what mentors do. I mean, in part, mentors show us the way, maybe see things in us that we don't see in ourselves. And that then opens the door to maybe becoming that other person.
0: Yeah, and I think a helpful question you can ask yourself is, when you have that change of plans, you can ask, who else can this person be? This person who I am. Yes, I might not be able to do X or Y anymore, but I still have all the experiences I've had, all the skills I've built, all the talents I innately possess. And let me ask, who else can this person become, armed with all of those capabilities?
1: And we have so many identities. I mean, we use different identities with different people.
0: Absolutely. Yeah. Identity is obviously not, you know, this one, you know, singular concept. It's multifold, and the identities we express in different settings can even change day to day.
1: Well, I'll tell you what, we're going to take a very short break and then we'll get back to our conversation. Again, Maya Shankar is our guest today on The Connection. And she is a cognitive psychologist. She's also an author, and her book is called The Other Side of Change, Who We Become When Life Makes Other Plans. She tells in her book about her coming to terms with the fact that she and her husband were not going to be able to have a baby of their own. And we'll talk about that after this very short break. Do stay with us. We'll be right back.

0: 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Queen Elizabeth made him her equestrian advisor. 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
5: You're listening to The Connection here on WHYY in Philadelphia. I'm Marty Moscoe. If you're just joining us, Maya Shankar is our guest. We've been talking about her new book, The Other Side of Change. We talked about the fact that we're not very good at predicting how we will respond to big changes in our lives. Also, that there is a place for denial and avoidance when feeling overwhelmed. Well, you do describe in this book, Maya, the fact that ever since you were a little girl, wanted to be a mom. You come from a big family, and it was just sort of expected, and perhaps just your plan for the future is that you would have a baby yourself. It didn't work out that way. As it turned out, you were unable to get pregnant, and you used a surrogate in order to have a child. Both times a surrogate lost the baby, which of course is so sad and so tragic when that happens. How did you deal with that?
6: It's hard to understate just how much children were part of my imagined future. I really felt like at times when I visualized not having a family, all the color drained from my life. At the same time, as I write in the last chapter of the book, which, by the way, was so unexpected. I wasn't anticipating for there to be any personal narratives. But what happened, interestingly, Marty, is as I was writing this book about everyone else's massive changes, I was undergoing this difficult change in my personal life, which was not succeeding at building a family with my husband. And I felt like, well, I have to kind of show my hand and be honest about my own struggles and try to extract any wisdom I can from the people that I've been interviewing to see if those insights are helpful. And so, I also experienced profound anxiety around having children, which I talk about. We spoke earlier in this conversation about rumination.
5: Right.
6: I was seized by rumination when I was in college, when I started to spiral about all the ways in which my future children might suffer in this world, in ways that I wouldn't be able to protect them. And that was another, huge source of anxiety for me is, the world can be a difficult world to enter. And so how is it going to square this with my deep desire to have kids? So anyway, needless to say, my relationship with motherhood was very fraught and complicated. And then we ended up trying to have kids. My husband helped me overcome some of these anxieties, and then we weren't successful, right? There were multiple miscarriages. And so one thing that was really interesting is I still remember on the night of the second miscarriage, when we found out that we had lost identical twin girls, I was just despondent. And I remember being in our bedroom and the covers over me, and my husband, Jimmy, walks in and he says to me, "Maya, let's name a couple of things that we're really grateful for." And I was like, bro, no. I am so upset right now. We had had a roller coaster of a day where we had seen healthy beating hearts just hours earlier and then found out the devastating news of the miscarriage. And so I was in no mood to be grateful about anything. But as I looked at him and in the earnestness in his face, I finally succumbed and I generated a quick list. I said, first of all, Jimmy, you're at the top of my list. I'm so grateful for you, you know, to have found the love of my life is an extraordinary gift. And I'm grateful that this has made us stronger as a couple. And then, you know, it was curious. I found this list kind of flowing out of me. Like, I'm grateful to be an aunt to my 6 nieces and nephews. I'm grateful that I get to go into the closet in our apartment and host a slight change of plans and have these incredible conversations with people all over the world. I'm grateful for my workouts with my personal trainer in which I get to gossip about reality TV with. I'm grateful for the strong rays of the California sun and my walks every day. And it was incredible to me what happened in that moment. It felt like magic. I had been so single-mindedly focused on this goal of becoming a parent that I had lost sight of how otherwise rich and multidimensional my life was, on all the other identities that I carried that brought me deep meaning and purpose. And this is very common, right? For those of us who are goal-oriented and want to achieve our dreams, we can lose sight of that. And what my husband unknowingly engaged me in is what psychologists refer to as a self-affirmation exercise. Mm-hmm. This is when we just write down all of the identities that we value, that bring us meaning and joy in our lives, but that critically are not threatened by the change we're going through. So if you're in a tough spot at work, you might focus instead on your rich spiritual life. If you are having a rough time in your relationship, you might focus on the community that you're building with your pickleball friends. You know, it's all about just reshifting the lens towards the things that are still intact, that have been preserved in spite of the change you're going through. And so would I say that I went to bed happy that night? Of course not. But did I go to bed feeling like more of Maya was intact? That I was still this whole entity who could still build a rich and meaningful life? Absolutely. And
5: you had a relationship with the woman who was the surrogate. I mean, it sounded like you had a very close bond with her.
6: Yeah, she's a lifelong part of my family, Haley. An extraordinary person in the years we spent, you know, trying to achieve this goal together. We built an incredible intimacy, and I was so moved by the kind of person that she was. And so there were multiple layers of heartbreak involved in this experience. You know, I was so pained by the idea that she was suffering, that she was going through the physical consequences of this miscarriage and multiple times over, you know? And so, it was a gut-wrenching loss for all of us.
5: So do you feel like you have fashioned a different kind of identity than the one that you had fantasized as a little girl growing up? Now that you don't have a child, I mean, you have each other, you have your husband, you have your job, you have your friends, your life, but have you been able to shape a new and different identity for yourself?
6: Yes, and I never thought that was possible, which I think speaks to the fact that we do change as a result of what happens to us, and we don't always appreciate the ways in which those changes might unfold. I quote in the book the definition of apocalypse, because it can often feel like we're undergoing a personal apocalypse when something tragic happens in our lives. And what's so interesting about the etymology of apocalypse is that it comes from the Greek word apokalypsis, which actually means revelation.
5: Yeah.
6: And that is very instructive, because what it says is, yes, change can upend us, but it can also reveal things to us. We talked earlier, Marty, about how we don't always have a great command of who we are. You know, it's not like every day we're sitting there thinking, why do I believe all the things that I believe? Or what belief should I revisit today? We're busy. And most of the beliefs we carry were not the result of deliberate rational thought. They're the result of shortcuts and heuristics or messages that were passed down to us by our parents or through pop culture or through TV or other norms. And so that is to say, they're on flimsy ground and they're worth interrogating. For me, the revelation I had in part through this whole experience of loss was, why is it that I have anchored so much of my self-worth to motherhood? Why is it that I grew up believing that unless a woman has children, their life is not full? And in recognizing that this was a belief that I had, I was able to challenge it and to poke at it and to start building from scratch a new and far more robust identity. And so I can say that, you know, now looking back, if you had asked me on the night of the miscarriage, will anything positive come from this? Will you ever feel comfortable not having children? I would have been absolutely certain that the answer was no. And yet here I am several years later, living the happiest, freest, most peaceful life that I could have imagined for myself. And that was wildly unexpected. I think in part, I should absolutely credit the people that I interviewed for the book, because I think their wisdom was, you know, starting to percolate and lead to different thoughts and ideas. And I would just never have expected that I could build this child-free life and find so much richness in it.
5: You write about something, talk about a belief system, the sort of just world view that I think many of us believe that people essentially get what they deserve. In a just world, the bad people get the bad things that happen to them. The good people get the good stuff. When you think about it, that sort of makes no sense. I mean, there's no one essentially in charge and keeping score for how we live our life. But I wonder how that affects how we think about good things and bad things and making change. And if something terrible happens to someone else, did they deserve it or did they not?
6: Yeah, it's a fantastic question. We each have a locus of control. Some of us lean more towards an external locus of control, which means that we basically think that the universe is sort of randomly dictating how things turn out. So it's very tempting to believe that the world is just, right? Good things happen to good people, bad things happen to bad people. There's a nice input-output model. And the problem, though, is that when we believe that we are in control of how things turn out and that our good actions will be rewarded, it's great when good things happen. Sure. We can take credit for them. But when bad things happen that are outside of our control, we can unfairly blame ourselves. And this is a story I talk about in the book. It's a woman named Marianne.
5: I was just thinking of her.
6: Yes.
5: Go ahead.
6: Who accidentally, driving, kills a young boy who's running towards the mailbox. She was not speeding. She was not reckless. She was not drinking. It was just an accident. And unfortunately, because she had a very strong, what psychologists call internal locus of control, where she felt that her actions dictated what would happen in her life, she started to believe that she had some dangerous essence within her, because how else could you explain what had happened? And it was so threatening for Marianne to challenge her belief in a just world that she would rather engage in all this magical thinking about her being an existentially flawed person than to just confront that sometimes bad things happen to good people. And so she ended up holding herself up, protecting the world from her dangerous essence by not engaging with anyone for decades and never sharing her story. It was only when she actually came forward and publicly shared, actually on an NPR segment, what had happened to her, that she started to heal for the first time. Mm-hmm. And that critically, she started to loosen her grip on her belief in a just world and to start to see, you know, maybe there was nothing about me that led this to happen. Maybe there were no lessons to be learned. Sometimes things just happen and there's no reason behind it. And I feel it viscerally. Even when I just say those words to you, Marty, I feel discomfited. I'm like, oh, I don't like the idea of loosening that grip because I want to believe in the goodness of the world. But the benefit is that you have a more balanced reaction to the events that happen in your life and you don't over-conclude from them. So there is some freedom to be found in untethering yourself from the belief in this sort of fairness.
5: Well, it sounds like you also got a lot of support when you told your story on your own podcast about the struggles you were having with having a baby. And somehow, I think when we do share our stories, people react mostly very generously react to our stories when they feel honest and real.
6: It's in the top most beautiful moments of my life. The reaction that I had to sharing our experience of the pregnancy losses and processing out loud what I was going through in the aftermath. I think I wrote in the book that it felt like I was being hugged by the world mm-hmm. all at once. And I was so moved by the kindness and the solidarity and the warmth and the outpouring of support and love, and also the confessionals of people going through their own slight changes of plan. I was so sheepish about sharing my story, Marty. You know, again, I'm used to being on this side of the mic, or not the side that you're on, where I just hear about other people's stories. But then when this happened, I remember calling my producer and saying, I want to share this story, but it has to be tomorrow morning, because I don't want to build a narrative around it or tell too clean a version of what I'm going through. I want people to hear the rawness of my pain right now, because I think that's going to be the most helpful to people, that unfiltered, unvarnished version of what it means to experience this kind of heartbreak. And I basically said, publish this before I have a chance to change my mind. Right. And I just wasn't prepared for, you know, I had put out the episode with the hope of helping people, and I never could have imagined how much it would heal me in turn to do so. It was just such a life-giving faith in humanity restoring experience for me.
5: Well, and I wonder too, speaking of stories, whether fiction or movies or even TV shows, whether they offer us, you know, a different way to think about our lives. We try on, you know, different personas. You know, would I be that kind of heroine or that kind of hero? I'm thinking of the Odyssey, of course, you know, going through life. But it's a chance to try on something and see how it fits.
6: Yes. This was one of my favorite insights to discover when I was researching, because it turns out that fiction can be an identity laboratory. What that means is, when you're reading about other characters, it turns out the mind effortlessly blends your own self-identity with the character's identity. And that creates this rich, fertile ground for you to take risks, make decisions you wouldn't have made otherwise, try on different identities for size, for fit. And I love that, because we so rarely get these experimental playgrounds as adults, right? When you're kids, you can try on lots of things. No one's judging you. You're not sending it through any kind of filter. So I love the idea that something as fun as reading fiction can actually help us generate these new possible selves for our futures, and to allow us to just play around a little bit, you know, and see whether there are facets of our personalities that may not have been unlocked.
5: Well, we have to leave it there. Maya Shunker, thank you very much for joining us today on The Connection.
6: Thank you for having me, Marty. Your questions were so, so thoughtful. Well, I really appreciate it.
5: Thank you very much. Maya Shunker's book is The Other Side of Change, Who We Become When Life Makes Other Plans. She's a cognitive scientist. The Connection airs every Friday and Sunday at noon right here on WHYY. 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You can sign up for our newsletter to find out what's coming up on the show. Also, check us out on Instagram and Facebook. Also, send us an email with topic suggestions. We always want to know what you want to know. Diana Martinez, the engineer for today's edition of the show. It's produced by Debbie Builder. I'm Marty Moss-Cohen.

Does that do it, do you think? Robert Kennedy Jr. has called autism a horrible crisis, has promised to eliminate the condition. Anthropologist Roy Richard Grinker says Kennedy has it all wrong. Next time on The Connection, I'll talk with Grinker about why it's much more important to recognize mental health differences than disabilities. He's written two books, one called Nobody's Normal and the other Unstrange Minds. Hope you can join us.

0: 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You gotta like it sometimes tender and sometimes crunchy loud. This is what I grew up liking and collecting, and I'm here to mix it all together for you Saturday nights. Santana, the Golden Palominos, Ray Charles, the Los Lobos. You'll hear it, 10,000 Good Songs, this Saturday night, 8 to 10 on WHYY.
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4: And I'm Scott Tong. This is Here and Now. Coming up, our politics roundtable on today's Week Jobs Report and the economic picture heading into the November midterms.
3: Also, cities in Arizona brace for big cuts to their water supply after the federal government races to prop up the failing Colorado River.
5: Arizona is taking the largest reductions. California is doing its part. Nevada is doing its part. But do you know who hasn't? Is our neighbors upstream.
4: And a look at how the October 2023 Hamas attack and Israel's war in Gaza have complicated views of Jewish identity in America.
6: Within families, there's a lot of bitter dispute about attachment to Israel, attachment to Zionism, and within congregations.
4: Coming up here and now.
3: The news is first.
7: Live from NPR News, I'm Lakshmi Singh. Iran says it has approved an agreement to reopen the Strait of Hormuz that would allow Iranian authorities to oversee inbound shipping traffic. But the White House says no country will be allowed to control the waterway. NPR's Frank Ordonez reports.
8: President Trump had been saying all week that good things were happening and that a deal to open the Strait of Hormuz would happen very soon. But the split over who controls the strait has thrown the agreement into question. Justin Logan of the think tank Cato Institute pointed to the differing interpretations of one single paragraph. Paragraph 5 of that MOU that caused all the problems.
9: It's a bit like the unstoppable force that meets the immovable object. I mean, neither country's public position, at least, has changed significantly. And that was what caused the memorandum of understanding to implode in the first place.
8: Iran continues to maintain they want control over the strait, while the U.S. is seeking a return to the status quo. Franco Ordonez, NPR News.
7: A key Republican Senator, Bill Cassidy of Louisiana, says he will back Todd Blanche's nomination as Attorney General, smoothing the way for his ultimate confirmation by the full U.S. Senate. Blanche had faced concerns from all Senate Democrats and some Republicans in the chamber over a $1.8 billion anti-weaponization fund, as well as other actions of the Department of Justice under the Trump administration. A judge ruled this week that Meta must pay New Mexico's fine of $567 million. That's on top of $375 million in penalties from a previous phase of the state's lawsuit over the harm to children's mental health. New Mexico Attorney General Raul Torres has been representing the state against the parent company of Facebook and Instagram, and he spoke to NPR's Here and Now.
10: We've always understood that we by ourselves couldn't do this, but by taking a lead and showing that this is a line that can be taken by other states and other jurisdictions, we've fundamentally provided a blueprint for everyone else in this country and around the world to hold this company accountable.
7: The Democrat is running for re-election in November. The Trump administration is proposing major changes to the Clean Water Act, aiming to cut red tape and construction costs. But as Rachel Cohen with Mountain West News Bureau reports, some states are creating their own safeguards.
11: Colorado is launching a program to regulate its wetlands and seasonal streams. 3 years ago, a U.S. Supreme Court ruling narrowed federal oversight. Nicole Rowan oversees a new permitting system that Colorado designed to fill the gap.
12: This work is really critical in protecting Colorado's water quality. It's really important for businesses and agriculture to have clarity so they can continue their development in a safe way.
11: New Mexico is following suit, and Delaware Governor Matt Meyer signed new state wetland protections into law last month. For NPR News, I'm Rachel Cohen in Boulder, Colorado.
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13: Good afternoon. It's 1:04. I'm Avi Wolfman-Arendt, and this is WHYY. Continued turmoil in the Cheltenham School District just north of Philadelphia. Superintendent Brian Scriven has announced that he is resigning, effective immediately. WHYY's Emily Neal tells us why.
14: The announcement comes less than a week after Montgomery County District Attorney Kevin Steele charged four former Cheltenham High School football coaches and six student players in connection with a pair of alleged locker room hazing incidents. According to news partner 6ABC, Scriven said in a letter to the school community that, quote, the district is best served by a fresh start under new leadership. A six-month-long grand jury investigation found evidence of two cases of hazing that allegedly occurred in August and September of 2025. A Title IX investigation is still ongoing. Emily Neal, WHYY News.
13: And now to the world of arts and culture. Liz Lang and Katie Avery are hoping to prove that music can evoke silence. The musicians are the co-creators of a new concert called This Silent Music. It takes place at the James Turrell Skyscape in Chestnut Hill tomorrow night. Lang said the goal of the show is to try something experimental, classical, and boundary-pushing.
15: We have a marimba. We have auxiliary percussion. There's oud in one of the pieces in the piece I commissioned. And so it's a very unexpected sound world.
13: You can check out the full concert on Saturday at 7:30 p.m. right during the golden hour. In sports, the Phillies beat the Nationals 7-3 last night to clinch a series win. They hope to keep rolling tonight as the Toronto Blue Jays roll into town for a three-game interleague set. First pitch tonight at 6:40. Zach Wheeler gets the start in that one, and it's going to be a hot night at the ballpark. Heat advisory in effect for the region until 8 p.m. Saturday night. It's 91 right now in Philly, 79 in Atlantic City. Tonight we have a chance of storms in the evening, an overnight low of just 75. Saturday, high of 92. This is 90.9.
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3: From NPR and WBUR, I'm Deborah Becker in Boston.
4: And I'm Scott Tong in Washington, D.C. This is Here and Now. President Trump got some good news today. Republican Senator Bill Cassidy of Louisiana will support Trump's nomination of Todd Blanche for Attorney General. So it looks like Republicans have the votes to push this through.
3: But he got some bad news today, too, from a federal appeals court that ordered the administration to halt construction of the White House ballroom. The economic news wasn't great either. The Labor Department reported today that the U.S. unexpectedly lost 23,000 jobs in July, less than 3 months out from the midterms. Our Friday Politics Roundtable joins us now. Darlene Superville is a White House reporter for the Associated Press. Hello, Darlene.
17: Hi. Thanks for having me.
3: Also, Scott Wong, senior congressional reporter for NBC News. Hi, Scott.
18: Hello.
3: So, Darlene, to you first, the ballroom. A federal appeals court put a halt to construction. So what are we supposed to take away from that, do you think?
17: Well, the takeaway is that he should have gone to Congress before he tore down the East Wing. The ruling says that Congress needs to approve the construction, and that's something the president didn't do. And that was the basis of the lawsuit that was filed by the National Trust for Historic Preservation. Their argument all along was that Congress and the public and various commissions in D.C. needed to weigh in on the project before the first, you know, jackhammer was plugged in.
3: Mm-hmm. So what happens from here?
17: The president issued a Truth Social post a few minutes ago, and it sounds like he and the administration are going to appeal. He said this unjust decision must be overturned by the Supreme Court in its entirety. So it sounds like an appeal to me.
4: And indeed, Darlene, as you say, this ruling is paused for 14 days to give the White House time to appeal to the Supreme Court. So we'll watch that on the ballroom to Congress, Scott. And to Todd Blanche, Republican senators had held up his nomination over concerns of weaponizing the DOJ and that fund to pay President Trump's allies, among other things. Now we have news from Senator Cassidy giving Todd Blanche enough votes, it appears, in the full Senate. So if and when he's confirmed, what will that allow him to

0: traded and this happened and now this is how we got here. But I do want to kind of get some of the characters straight. Craig Breslow, who's, you know, GM, head of baseball operations. What do they call it in Boston?
1: Yeah, head of baseball operations, but de facto GM.
0: Okay. So, I mean, he was trying to build something coming into 2026 that looked, in the beginning, like it was a pretty awful product. What was his mission? What was his goal coming into this season?
1: Yeah, I mean, the phrase you heard over and over again heading into the year was run prevention, which means good pitching and good defense, basically. But he said it so much, it almost became a joke in Boston. And
0: like, we're not focused on home runs and offense. We're just focused on run prevention.
1: They're trying to win a game 3-2, 1-0, scratch it out. But, I mean, look, he put some money and resources into it in the offseason. You know, he made a trade with the Cardinals to bring in Sonny Gray, who's been a veteran pitcher, he's had a lot of success, and Wilson Contreras, a first baseman who he hits the ball, but he's very good defensively at first base, which has been a problem for years with the Red Sox. And Caleb Durbin, a young promising third baseman from the Brewers, also very good at defense. So that was definitely the plan. And he even made a splash in free agency where he got Ranger Suarez from the Phillies, who's a very good pitcher, does great in the postseason, which is always helpful. But they shelled out some money for him, which they have not been doing in recent years, where they gave him 5 years, $130 million. So, again, like his blueprint, he was backing it up with tangible moves. So I think people were willing to see what was going to happen.
0: Did people just basically give up and say, like, that was just an awful plan and it's not working?
1: I mean, it's complicated, but I wouldn't say that incompletely. I would say there's a lot of things that are going right for this team right now in terms of why they're winning so many games, but I would say in large part it is because they're pitching very well and they do play great defense.
0: So run prevention is working.
1: I mean, look, they've hit the most home runs since the All-Star break, so they're also producing more runs. Like, they went from under 4 runs before the streak to almost 6 runs a game now. So they're definitely hitting better, but I would say the pitching is the strength of this team and their defense has been good.
0: So interesting when you're in management, it's like the line between total failure and vindication success can be so small. Like, it, you know, I'm like a Philadelphia 76ers fan when it comes to basketball, and I've been told to trust the process for what feels like 50 years now. Now we have LeBron James, and like, if the Sixers somehow pull out a title, you look back at the process and it's like, the process was right all along. Like, it was just a matter of time. Is that the kind of thing we're seeing in Red Sox Nation right now? It's like, oh, this process that, you know, run prevention, focus on pitching defense, like, maybe it'll win us a World Series title.
1: I think if it wins a World Series title, certainly it'll have worked. But I wouldn't say Boston Red Sox fans have a lot of trust for multi-year rebuilds. And again, they had so much success in the first part of the 21st century. They won 4 World Series most recently in 2018, but it's been a bit rocky since then. They traded away their best player at the time, Mookie Betts, which a lot of fans still aren't over. They've had multiple last place finishes, so there's been some patience. I think, again, compared to other fan bases, less so, but the problem with the process, I think, maybe is there's a one cohesive vision in management where since they traded their superstar outfielder Mookie Betts, they've had 3 different front offices. So it's like, what is the process exactly when they're led by different people with slightly different visions? So I think that's where there was a bit of agitation, I would say, amongst the fan base about, like, what have you done for me lately? Let's see some wins. So, I mean, luckily they had, but I wouldn't say, I think patience was wearing thin, I'd say, going into the season.
0: So the turnaround was really rooted in, it was a 15-game winning streak, right?
1: Yes, the most in franchise history. Tied the record.
0: That's incredible. I mean, is that something that you might be more likely to see from a baseball team that is focusing on great pitching and great defense? Does that somehow give you a better chance at hitting a streak like that?
1: I think it's an interesting thought, because hitting famously can go streaky. You get hot, you get cold. But if you can throw out guys on a nightly basis that, again, prevent a lot of runs from scoring, you're going to give yourself a chance at least to winning. And then you add on top of that kind of baseline just the momentum and the good vibes around the team. I think that probably is a good recipe for it. But at the same time, I mean, you know, we can sit here and try to figure out why exactly they won 15 games, but at the end of the day, it's kind of unbelievable. So I don't know how to explain it. It happened and it was amazing, but definitely a minor miracle to win 15 baseball games in a row, because that's not how it's supposed to work in this sport.
0: Yeah. How much of it do you think is vibes and kind of catching momentum in the clubhouse and gelling as a team? And how much of it is, you know, sort of more talent, mechanics, managerial decisions when it comes to just, you know, a chunk of wins like that?
1: Well, it's interesting you mentioned managerial decisions, because I do think one of the main things that happened this year is they fired Alex Cora, the manager of the Red Sox, and Chad

0: Basie, who was their minor league manager in AAA, he came in to run the ship. And I would say that's been the major turning point in the season. And I think on one hand, it's vibes. I think he gets along with the players and people like playing for him. But I do think there's also tangible strategies he's employing. Like they've been bunting more than basically any other team, which the Red Sox never did under their previous manager, Alex Cora. So I think he's had a lot to do with both just like changing the energy in the building, but also, you know, pulling the right strings, I would say, in terms of who's playing, when to bring in relievers and things of that nature. And again, it's important to know that when they were playing terribly early in the season, they were massively underproducing. Like this was the most expensive payroll in Red Sox history and they looked terrible. So they had the talent, but it just wasn't gelling. And I do think Chad Tracy, the manager, has a lot to do with that.
1: Hmm. What's your Boston Red Sox fan story?
0: Yeah, I mean, I grew up in the suburbs of Boston, and I was born in 1993, so I was kind of came of age when Pedro Martinez and Nomar Garciaparra were the big stars. That's who I always heard about, and I remember the 2003-2004 seasons very clearly. That's when the Red Sox went to back-to-back American League championships against the Yankees both times, famously in 03. They lost an absolutely devastating Game 7 where Pedro, the hero of Boston, was left in too long. He loses the game, or at least loses the lead. They lose in extra innings. I remember my parents saying, "Jamie, you need to go to sleep. We'll wake you up if they win." Never got woken up. So I kind of figured out what was going to happen the next day. But in some ways, I was glad to be that young because I don't know how I would have handled a loss like that at this age. Like, it was absolutely devastating. But kind of like this win streak, you know, the low lows make the highs even sweeter. And the next year when they won in 04 and, you know, broke the curse of the Bambino, I mean, it's hard to describe just how happy people were in Boston. And it changed everything. I mean, it's been amazing what they've been able to do since then. And I don't think anyone in Boston could have believed that they've been this successful.
1: Let me finish by just deepening my effort to jinx other baseball teams because I'm an angry, angry Pittsburgh Pirates fan. What is the scene like in an electric Fenway Park in the playoffs? Because that's one of the things. I mean, I kind of have a love-hate with the Red Sox. I went to school in Boston and loved going to Fenway. I mean, magical. And I feel like October, too, when that chill in the air is coming and people on cold nights can be bundled up and standing. There's just something so special about that ballpark at playoff time. What are your reflections on that?
0: The last game I was at, it was the best game, actually, best baseball game I've ever been to in my life, was the 2021 wild card game, which was a, best of one game they used to do in the playoff series against the Yankees at Fenway Park. And it was just electric. I mean, the stadium, as you mentioned, it's so historic and beautiful. It's that beautiful green color, but it's also very intimate. Like, the seats are really packed together. So, I mean, when people are excited, I mean, everyone's standing, everyone's yelling and screaming, you're playing your arch rivals. I remember Xander Bogaerts hit a home run in the first inning to kind of blow the game open right off the bat. And like from then on, people are just making so much noise. And it was beautiful. I mean, it was an amazing game. And like you said, it was just rocking and rolling. And one thing I noticed with new stadiums, too, is they're so much bigger that you're sitting so much further away from the actual play. And I really love that about Fenway. You really are on top of the action. And I think that creates a pretty amazing atmosphere.
1: Yeah. Well, I love talking to fans who just, speak to the soul of their teams and their cities and their own experience. We're going to listen to a whole conversation with Killer Mike, who's the rapper, but also just a diehard Atlanta Braves and just Atlanta sports fan, which would be really cool. But yeah, best of luck to the Sox. It has been a wild ride, this win streak, and really appreciate you talking to us.
0: Thanks, David. Go Sox.
1: All right, that was Jamie McClellan. He's a producer with the Ringers Boston Sports Podcast, Off the Pike, and you can also catch his writing because he's a columnist for Gothamist. And we'll be right back with more Sports in America and a conversation with diehard Atlanta sports fan Killer Mike.
2: 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Good afternoon. I'm Cherry Gregg. I'll be bringing you newscast until 7:06 this evening in Philadelphia. It is a humid 93 degrees, feels like 103, and we're under a severe thunderstorm watch until 9 p.m. It is now 2:20. 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
3: My favorite rivalry in sports is Atlanta and New Orleans. Because all we do is get drunk, smoke a little weed together, dance, eat great soul food, and whoever wins, wins.
1: One of the most fun things about sports, and there are many, is the rivalries between cities. But there's one metro area in particular that might not get the credit it deserves. Atlanta, Georgia. There are the tired tropes about the southern city. Most of the people who live there are transplants, so they don't actually root for local teams. That means the stadiums are empty and they're practically giving away tickets, which leads to blown season after blown season. Yeah, this is a narrative that really aggravates Michael Render. You probably know this guy by the name Killer Mike. That is who I'm talking to today. Yes, the rapper, Killer Mike. If you're wondering why we're bringing a Grammy-winning musician onto a sports show, well, it's because he's probably the biggest Atlanta sports fan I know. He's from the city, and he's held that identity close to him since he was a kid. He also calls some of the city's star athletes friends. But sports isn't Killer Mike's only passion. He's also a fixture of Atlanta's hip-hop culture and an activist who's spoken out against police brutality and mass incarceration.
4: We want to see the system that sets up for systemic racism burnt to the ground.
1: In this conversation, we'll talk to Killer Mike about why Atlanta gets a bad rap as a sports town and why he disagrees wholeheartedly, plus what sports and music have in common and offer us as a people, especially when we feel the most divided. We sort of crossed paths when I was hosting Morning Edition at NPR. I think we set up an interview between you and George Clinton.
3: I just saw him. I was just with him last weekend. We were in the same hotel in Los Angeles.
1: Oh, nice.
3: And we did that interview with him, and later I interviewed him in one of my barbershops, and I just love the old man. He's amazing. He and his grandkids and his wife. It was really cool.
1: It was such a cool thing to listen to. I think it was your reverence for him that was so beautiful.
3: Yeah, like, I have a sincere reverence for him.
1: Yeah,
3: music is my religion, so it's like a reverend for me, you know what I mean? Or a religious leader. He's helped my mood and vibe, and I saw my parents dance to him, and my brother smoked marijuana and wear high waist jeans, and you know what I mean? Nice. It's just all the hippie hipster stuff that 70s parents and 80s parents did. His music was the backdrop for, so absolutely, I have a lot of reverence for him.
1: That's awesome. Well, it sounds like sports is kind of a religion for you.
3: Yeah,
1: too. Is that fair to say?
3: Yeah, man. From Atlanta, you gotta have faith, even if it lets you down. You know, when you talk about sports in Atlanta, man, what the Braves have meant to me, what the Hawks have meant to me, the Falcons. Later on, when we got them united, what professional wrestling. You know, even though it's sports entertainment, but what WCW did. I mean, I'm thankful for my city, for wanting the teams. I'm thankful for my owners that have kept the teams in the city or close to more than that. So sports has been good to Atlanta. It gave us a lot to celebrate, and it gave us a lot to cry about on each other's shoulders when the Mets were kicking our butts in the 80s. So it feels really good to see the Braves in the lead now, you know?
1: So funny you saying you had, you know, some sad times. I mean, the Braves' glory in the early 90s was my misery. I'm a Pittsburgh Pirates fan, and I feel like there was a night in 1992 that probably you and I experienced very,
3: very
1: differently.
3: Yeah. Wow.
1: Because I think we're about the same age. I'm 50. You're up to 2, right?
3: Yeah, I just turned 51. Yeah.
1: All right. Happy birthday.
3: Yeah. Man, thank you so much.
1: How do you remember that night when Sid Bream scored?
3: Man, I don't think I got the call. I think I was running around, and I think my bro Mark called me and said, you got to see it. So I actually saw it later in delay. But I was just remember screaming on the phone. You know what I mean? Just like, man, this is, I can't remember if I was at my mom's house or if I was in my own apartment at that point. But no, I was at my mom's house. I remember my grandparents were ecstatic too because they were Braves fans. But that was a hell of a night, man.
1: Yeah.
3: The city, it went up. What was that, 11th grade? It was 92? That had to be 11th grade. Wow.
1: I really feel like we should have a content warning here for all Pittsburgh sports fans. This is really hard to listen to. But anyway, I'm going to pause and give you all a little bit of context on the game we are talking about right now. This is the MLB postseason 1992 when the Atlanta Braves were facing my Pittsburgh Pirates. It was Game 7 of the National League Championship Series. Winner goes to the World Series. Going into the bottom of the ninth, Pirates are up 2-0. I'm feeling pretty good. Then all of a sudden it's 2-1. Then all of a sudden the bases are loaded. Base hit, David Justice scores from third to tie the game, and then Sid Bream, yes, the notoriously slow first baseman Sid Bream, scores from second, sliding in before getting tagged, though I think he was actually tagged. Sad there wasn't replay back then, but whatever, The Braves win 3-2. They defeat the Pirates, and the Braves go to the World Series. This is, as you can probably tell, one of the most traumatizing sports moments of my life. And adding to the devastation, before Sid Bream joined the Braves, he played for the Pirates.
5: You know, we've made T-shirts in Pittsburgh. Sid Bream ruined my childhood.
3: Yeah.
5: Which it did. I mean, that was the toughest. That was one of the toughest. And such a... so interesting about sports that, I mean, two cities, two fan bases, two people like you and me can experience something so differently.
3: But what I loved about baseball in particular is baseball is a great unifier, because baseball, you could see the players. You could see all the players were not alike. You could see the players in the dugout getting along together. And like I said, growing up in a world where everybody, like I often identify with people from places like Kansas, Iowa, smaller towns, because you only grow up amongst the people who are like you. So baseball gave me a sense of diversity early, you know what I'm saying? Going to the games, seeing other kids that were from North Fulton, that, you know what I mean, we went to different schools, getting an opportunity. So I've always loved the sport. And baseball used to do a great job of being in inner cities. Major League Baseball did a great job of planting themselves in inner cities. And, you know, them pulling out, I think is, you know, I think it's just, man, it's one of the most terrible things that's happened. I wish we could get them back in the cities. There used to be an MLB program over in Mechanicsville that was a great center. But I remember when that thing closed, you could just see the disappointment in the neighborhood. So MLB, man, let's get MLB back in the inner cities and make it not as expensive for kids to play. It's very difficult for kids to pay to play today.
5: I remember talking to Andrew McCutchen some years ago, interviewing him, and he said the same thing. Like, you know, he had to fight to find a path to Major League Baseball.
3: This has been an amazing opportunity for kids out of the Caribbean and South America. And I'm not mad at that at all, because, you know, speaking, Pittsburgh, one of the greatest Puerto Rican players. But what a lot of people don't know is Afro-Latino is a word we use a lot now. But in the African-American community, that man was just doing Black History Month. He was on the wall. You know what I mean? So we learned.
5: Like Clemente?
3: When you were an African-American kid in the 70s and 80s, you grew up in February, Ebony, and all these Black companies would do calendars. Budweiser had a famous Black History calendar. But Roberto Clemente, although Afro-Latino, was in just Black History Month. That's who jersey your mom would buy you. You know what I mean? That's who you wore. He was one of your baseball heroes. You know what I mean? So it amazes me that it's been a global game. It's grown. And we know how, of course, Africans got in places like Puerto Rico, Brazil, Venezuela, places like that. So genetically, we're very similar. But it's amazing what baseball has done to transform those societies and provide a pathway to opportunity, entrepreneurship, for social change. You know what I mean? It's amazing what's happened. With that said, I think that baseball should be reinvesting in the inner cities too, because I think you could be growing in the Caribbean in the same way the NBA is growing here and growing in Africa and has spent years doing it in Europe. So I like to see MLB back in American cities. You know, we were a better country for having, because baseball seasons are longer. Like the neighborhood I'm sitting in, there were two parks. Jamal Lewis, who ran for the Ravens, played for Adamsville. The other park was Collier Park. Collier Park was a big baseball park. So the whole neighborhood would just go out and watch our friends play. You know, and I think that baseball brings neighborhoods together in a way that some sports don't, because it's a longer game. It's more relaxed. You have more talk time. And like I said, my grandparents were big on baseball, so I'm a believer in it.
5: So ESPN, I know you've been asked about this, has called Atlanta like the worst sports town in America.
3: Yeah, but we've just got called the best business sports town in America. We just got called number one for that today. So
5: there you go.
3: We like us. You know, we buy our jerseys.
5: I've never seen Atlanta as a bad
3: it's
5: sports
3: not.
5: Town. But it's like ESPN seems to have this narrative that it's like the fans aren't into the teams. Like you're not riding winning and losing as much as other sports towns. Like what do you make of that?
3: I think that Atlanta, we love our guys. I call our teams our guys. We love our guys, right? We're just a southern town in that we want to win it all, but if we don't win it all, you're still our guys. Now, I'm not saying that makes for the best mind state for winning it all, but it does make sure you don't flip over cars in the middle of the street when you don't.
5: Yeah.
3: You know what I mean? You just kind of...
5: known as Philadelphia, Pennsylvania, probably.
3: You know what I'm saying? Shouts out to Philly, man. But or when you win, you know what I'm saying? Like,
5: You flip cars either way. I mean, just be one to flip cars. Yeah.
3: You know, Atlanta's just one of those places where it's just like, hey, man, you know, we'll shake our hair, we'll have a beer about it, I'll catch you in the Buckhead Saloon. We'll talk about it. I'll see you next season. There's an easiness, but there's also a lot of transplants in Atlanta. So there's a lot of people that move down from New York, a lot of people that move from out west. So we got a lot of people that wear the wrong jersey to our games, but we have your kids. we have the cool musicians and the cool culture. Your kids are going to grow up fans of the teams that we love because Ted Turner was right when he gave everybody the Braves for free. When he gave you TBS, when there was cable, spotty cable, satellite, and TBS went everywhere, I saw the Braves play. I saw the Cubs play. You know what I mean? I saw anybody Ted was running through. We became America's team. And much like the Dallas Cowboys became America's team in NFL, we became America's team because we were willing to accept anybody. We didn't care whose jersey you had on. Come see us play. Come to Fulton County Stadium, later Turner Field. So I think that what ESPN looks for a lot of times is the polarizer. My favorite rivalry in sports is Atlanta and New Orleans. Because all we do is get drunk, smoke a little weed together, dance, eat great soul food, and whoever wins, wins.
5: When the Saints and Falcons play each other?
3: Yeah, that's it. That's what the Falcons say. It's the best rivalry in the world. Because it's almost like visiting your other black cousins who cook slightly different. You know what I'm saying? The food in Atlanta is great if you want fried fish and wings and stuff. Come to pay, can't see food. The food is great. There's a two brothers, a two cousins, a brothers-owned restaurant in New Orleans with the best gumbo. So when I'm in New Orleans, I'm cheering Falcons, Currency's cheering the Saints, and either way it goes, we get a great meal. You know what I mean? When he's in Atlanta, he's cheering Saints, I'm cheering Falcons, he's where it goes, we have a great meal. So I love that type of rivalry. I'm really not into, you know, busting each other's heads and stuff. So I think ESPN looks for the, I think a Northeastern and Midwestern rivalries in that type of fervor is what they used to. I think Atlanta's the South. We got the Masters. You can't act like that at the Masters. You can't even have your phone now. Everybody's just super cool, drinking whiskeys, drinking cigars, and with their Rolexes on. So,
5: this sounds so a Steelers Ravens game. Like, I mean, I literally am ready to kill Ravens fans. I mean, I hate saying that, but it's
3: now 10-year-old me, Braves fan that was getting wiped by the Mets. Oh man, and a 12-year-old me when Boston was beating, you know, I wanted to fight.
5: You were ready to fight. Okay.
3: Yeah, I was ready to fight.
5: There are exceptions to this Atlanta genteel situation.
3: Absolutely. At Bird, oh man, I hated Larry Bird so many years. Jesus Christ. And I love him now. Oh man, I hated Bird. But it's good to know that Bird hated everybody.
5: Yeah, I'll tell you that there's something about Atlanta, Michael. I feel like, you know, I came down on a reporting trip in 2009. I was traveling around the country during President Obama's first 100 days in office and came through Atlanta, ended up at the Stone Soup Kitchen, which I think is near Grant Park. Mm. It's gone now, I think. I think it's been redeveloped, but I ended up meeting Jelani Cobb.
3: Oh, wow.
5: Yeah, I mean, he's now, you know, dean of the Columbia School of Journalism, writes for the New Yorker. But at that point, he was teaching at Spelman. And I like, literally, we talked for, like, 2 hours over the best pancakes I've ever tasted. And there was just something about, I don't know, like, a just the spirit of diversity and kind of shared sense of place. And I just felt at home immediately.
3: Yeah, what I like about New City is I've never felt like a minority. And I don't just mean in terms of numbers. Meaning, when we talk about diversity all the time, sometimes we talk about people with glaring differences all being forced to be together in the room. We think of it that way. We think of it to minority-majority school system. We think of DEI in terms of work. What we never think about is, what if I just walk in a place where not everybody looks alike and everybody's just cool? And no matter your hair texture or amount of melanin in your skin, you got on the Braves, Hawks, or Falcons cap. And no matter who you're going to vote for, you think Dale Murphy should be in the Hall of Fame, no matter who wins the city council race.
5: You know, it's so interesting. We talk on our show a lot about exploring sports as one of the last places in our society where we all gather collectively.
3: Yes.
5: I feel like the way you're describing Atlanta, it feels like your city embodies that maybe more than any other city that I've really come across.
3: Yeah. Yeah, they used to say it's a city too busy to hate. And there's, you know, but there's always some underlying provoker of something. There was some guy moved here years ago from New York and tried to get Buckhead, which is a fifth of the tax base here, and usually pretty liberal white folks, to be honest, with lots of money, tried to get them to secede out of the city.
5: Okay, let's back up for just a minute. If you don't know what Killer Mike is talking about here, he's referring to the Buckhead City movement. 5 years ago, residents in the wealthy and mostly white neighborhood of Buckhead made an effort to secede from the rest of the mostly black city of Atlanta.
6: Buckhead residents want to break away from the city of Atlanta, citing a surge in crime. All new tonight, we're taking a deeper dive into that plan as a viable solution.
5: They argued they could better address issues like crime and improve municipal services as a separate
1: Confederate city. But by the time this effort reached the Georgia legislature, it didn't have the support it needed from lawmakers, and it collapsed.
3: And what I was most proud of in that moment is the people who lived around there, places like Tuxedo Drive, were like, get the hell out of here. What are you talking about? They understood that they have a balance within the city and that they're respected and appreciated. And it was amazing to me to see, because you're taught stereotypically, one day everybody's going to turn against you, there's going to be this great civil war. But Atlanta was like, no, it doesn't make sense to do. You know, and I've always liked that in my city. There was a not tolerance in terms of tolerating. There's a tolerance in terms of, let me see where this goes. Before I'm too preemptive in judging, let me see where this goes. Even you look at the players. When Deion Sanders first landed, I remember when Deion got off the plane, as kids, we looking at him, Deion got on gold chains, he got on glasses. We're going crazy.
1: In case this is a little before your time, Deion Sanders, he was a cornerback who joined the Atlanta Falcons as the fifth overall draft pick in 1989. He was nicknamed Primetime because he was dominant on the field and flashy off it. Seriously, this guy was cool. Deion was always dripping with heavy gold jewelry and ready to talk trash at the drop of a hat.
7: It looks like you're wearing your signing bonus here. I mean, you know, unless we have the nice, we can see the nice Primetime logo already, or what?
8: Yeah, we got sweatsuit started, jacket started, everything. We got it going on here. Everybody got on jewelry. Even the baby got a little something. We're ready now.
7: Even the baby has jewelry.
3: I remember Atlanta sports writers, some of them were not fond of that. But the city, meaning the people, the kids that I saw when we were going to different malls and stuff, all of us loved this guy. And what we loved is when the guy would talk, he'd say, he didn't drink, he didn't smoke. You got to look good, so you play good, they pay good. But he never told us to be bad, never told us to be criminal. But he didn't give us the hook, hole, and take your body. He gave us something where he was a player in being a player. We loved it, man. When we had Jamal Anderson on here, just a good guy you see in the community. So Atlanta's players, like I say, people talk about Chipper Jones like they grew up with him. Because literally you did. When you saw him in the streets, it was just a foreign to you. So I think that this city is different. I don't know if it's too busy to hate. Lord knows we have some hard days some days, but it's too busy to let the BS. It's too less to let. I think that we get past the BS relatively quickly here. And I'm proud of us for that. I hope we keep doing it. I hope we don't lose that as more people move to Atlanta. I hope they continue to practice the Atlanta way.
1: What did the media, do you think, not understand about Deion Sanders? Like, it sounds like the city embraced him, but you were saying that the media, was it like his flashiness or what?
3: Yeah. I mean, let's just be honest. Man, it is scary for that type of confidence to land unapologetically. I don't care if you're talking about Ric Flair or Deion Sanders. Now, at that time in the world, you complicate it with the fact that this kid is dark as a pecan. Have a mean S-curl, looks like a black Superman. And this is at a time where players were expected to shut up and play, go along, be, you know, it was almost New York Yankees style. No beard. It was, and Deion didn't land like that. He landed branded. He landed with a Primetime jacket. He landed with those EK shades. He landed like a rock star. At a time in the NFL, was never really allowed, you know, past, say, Joe Namath. They never really allowed rock stars, because if a player gets bigger than the game, you know, do you have as much control over the unions? You know what I mean? So I think Deion represented superstardom in a different way. I think that was the beginning of the era where fans are following players, not just teams.
1: We'll hear more about the star athletes from Atlanta who Killer Mike calls friends. That is coming up next on Sports in America.
9: All the data that we get on the labor market, and there is a lot of it, is cold and objective. 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
9: I'm Kai Rizdal. 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
2: 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Right now, it is 2:39 on this Friday, August 7th. Coming up at 3 o'clock, we have fresh air. Right now, it is 93 degrees in the city. Feels like 103. The area is under a thunderstorm watch until 9 p.m. More sports in America after this.
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5: This is Sports in America, and we are back with Grammy-winning rapper and diehard Atlanta sports fan Killer Mike. I want to ask you about another star athlete in Atlanta, and that's Michael Vick, who you were close to.
3: Yeah, Mike's a good guy. I talked to him every day, but we had a great relationship when he was in Atlanta. We have a solid relationship now. I like Mike a lot. I respect the heck out of him. Happy to see him up in Norfolk helping young men mature into adulthood, you know, while going through college. He's one of the guys I'm always cheer for.
5: Michael Vick, he is a quarterback who played for the Falcons, also the Eagles, the Jets, and my Steelers. During his time in Atlanta, he and Killer Mike, they got close. I mean, obviously a star quarterback. And as a Pittsburgh Steelers fan, like I got to see 1 year of him even as a backup, and there was a legendary game that he just took over and won for us against the Chargers, and I'll never forget. And that was late in his career. What advice did you give to him early on when he was, you know, in the NFL and you know, really getting, you know, a lot of eyes on him in Atlanta and elsewhere?
3: I didn't have a lot. I don't try to big bro a lot of guys. I remember us standing outside when Buckhead was the club area in the district. We were just both standing out there together. I had cool conversations with him one time, Dante Culpepper, just different people that were just kind of met on a human level. And that was when I realized Mike was really just like a rural kid. He liked fishing, you know, stuff like that. He was more into being outside on a bunch of acres than he was even standing in front of clubs, in front of, you know, fancy cars and whatnot. And, you know, I just told him, you know, more than anything, the people love him and they're going to embrace him. So get that, you know. And I tell him what I would tell any player in this city, man. Don't hide from the public. Dominique Wilkins and Deion Sanders and Dale Murphy and Chipper and people like that have been so, even Matt Ryan, I remember even old school Steve Barkowski would be in black summer camps. You know what I mean? Like, this city's players have been so ingrained in the fabric that I was told them, don't hide, you know, just be embrace it. You know what I mean? They're going to talk to you like they know you because they do, you know, and Mike did. Mike was, you know, Mike, I've heard more Mike came to my school stories than I seen Mike in Magic City stories. You know? And I have no problem with a player being in both, you know what I mean? But I've heard so many times about him just being places and being good to people. Him, and even though he didn't play for Shaquille O'Neal's amazing at just being a sports figure that moves to Atlanta that gives kids hope, you know?
5: Mm-hmm.
13: Former Atlanta Falcons quarterback Michael Vick has signed a 2-year contract with the Philadelphia Eagles. Vick was released from prison in May after serving 18 months for leading a dogfighting ring.
5: Well, I wonder, I mean, obviously Michael Vick was, you know, ended up in the dogfighting scandal and served some prison time, came back and, you know, came back to the NFL. What does forgiveness look like in a story like that of Michael Vick? And, like, who decides, you know, whether someone is forgiven and can kind of get back on their feet?
3: I've forgiven Mike. I think Mike has forgiven Mike. I think, to be very honest with you, most of the Atlanta community has forgiven Mike. And I would, if I am an educator, I would simply say to people that there is a segment of this country where very rural values and habits exist that might not necessarily be in tune with what should have been going on those years ago or even now, but there's still a segment of this country that grows their own, I mean, that brews their own whiskey. They fight chickens. They slaughter their own hogs. And unfortunately, they fight dogs. And I'm not saying that it was right because it was wrong. I'm not saying that he was justified, because at a certain point you get a certain amount of social responsibility. You get a bunch of money. You're the head of an organization. You have to mature past that. But I'm saying that we have to understand that everybody hasn't matured and matriculated at the same time in the same way. So maybe ultimately the lesson is in how to usher many times these young men that are, if we're talking baseball, coming out of the Caribbean, if we're talking football, coming out of very rural areas in the Deep South, and if they're coming out of other places, places where sports has been heralded here, other things that matter as much. Maybe it's just about teaching some cast of class that we can't do this anymore. We've risen to here. My first day of kindergarten, the first week, they served cornbread and collard greens. And I grew up in the South. My grandparents were from Eatonton, Georgia, and Tuskegee. We didn't eat collard greens and cornbreads with a fork. How do we eat them? You got your hand, you got the bread, put it in the greens, you mashed it up, and you ate it. Same way you would eat in West Africa, right? My teacher came, Ms. Murphy, and said, Michael, I know this is how we do it at home, but we can't do that at school or do that anymore. But she was the person that taught me that, because my grandmother was my grandmother. She still ate and fed me like that. That was an education. And after that, I understood. And I just don't think that we always do that. And I think that ultimately Mike has been an example for other young men that, you know, there are certain things that get left or shed behind. The culture of where I'm from, I can't bring to where I'm going, you know. So I think Mike has been forgiven. I've certainly forgiven Mike. The city of Atlanta has forgiven Mike. The Falcons organization seems to have forgiven Mike. And I think ultimately anyone who has not forgiven Mike has to really do some self-analysis and say why. Because all of us have done something unforgivable, to be very honest. All of us have done something that someone else would deem unforgivable. You know, for some people, that's as simple as eating a pork sandwich. You know what I mean? For other people, it's an abortion. For other people, it's chicken or dog finders things. But, you know, there are some things that I would say I would deem unforgivable. But I think that Mike has learned and grown from that. And I think that other young men and women learn from that. So ultimately, I'm happy that he's in a position now where he gets to steward young men and stir them around, help them think around some of the bad decisions they may make.
1: Some people have said that the why he hasn't been fully forgiven by everyone is because there's a racial double standard at play. Do you agree with that?
3: I definitely understand that perspective. Yes. When you look at sentencing in the United States, if you take a person that is black or white for the exact same crime, blacks usually are sentenced to longer years. And there's a systematic view of African Americans in particular in this country that, you know, a little extra time will teach them. I mean, think about it, man. Slavery is not illegal in this country if you're imprisoned. I do think that this system needs some tightening up. And I also think that we need to be steering more African Americans into law. I think we need more kids going to law school. I didn't realize there wasn't an African American, I don't think, law school in the Southeast. I think we got FAM. But we need one. There's not one in Atlanta. We don't have a law school in Atlanta. We got Emory Law, of course, which is great, Georgia State Law. But it'd be good. Morehouse has a school of medicine here. It'd be good to have a school of law coming out of Spelman, Clark, Morris Brown. You know, I think we need more of that, not less.
1: You know, I know you think about this kind of stuff a lot. I mean, you're not just a sports fan. You're not just a very well known musician. But you think a lot about your community. You think a lot about activism. What role do sports and also music play in your activism and wanting to change the world? And is one venue better, more effective than the other?
3: Sports and music are the two best ways to put children together to absent all the prejudices and vices we impress upon them.
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3: Sports and music. Man, I can't tell you how many times I've been in a concert venue or in a sporting event or on my way through an airport to one of those events, and I'll see a white man. And I'll see that white man with his child. And his child will see me. And I could tell they're from a predominantly white area if the child does this. Whoa, this is a big guy, right? Big guy. Or maybe, big black guy. I always walk up to the dad and say, hey, what's up? I'm coming to speak to you because I noticed when he saw me, he jumped behind you, and I want him to know his dad is cool. And even think his dad will beat me up. So he's like, but I wanted us to speak and talk. And it gives us reasons to be in front of that kid, not saying you shouldn't be racist or bad, but seeing his father or mother interact with someone who doesn't look like him. So prejudice can't grow there. It can't grow. I just seen my dad. You see, my dad was just... So it's not just the guy I'm cheering for on the field. My dad interacts with people who look like the guy on the field. Oh, we're both cheering for the same guys on the field. Whether we're cheering for the guy who looks like me or looks like you, we're cheering for the guy, and they all have on the same uniform. Man, look, we're wearing the same jersey. Oh, man, And that's what sports and music has the ability to do. It allows us to cheer for people and teams, and the music brings love and themes out of us, or you just rage out together. And afterwards, after you rage out together, there's no room for civil unrest in the streets. You got it all out in the mosh pit. So I'm a believer in putting people together in rooms where they get to cheer for something. I'm down for us warring over world championships, and afterwards everybody get to go back home, than I am a war in the streets. So hopefully, you know, hopefully we'll have more of that than less.
1: Yeah. No, the music thing, you're so right. I've been doing this project with a friend of mine who's a country musician in Nashville, and he wrote an op-ed in the New York Times saying that country music is the one thing that has the chance to bring people together and have conversations about how to end gun violence in the country, because there are people who come together at his concerts from all walks of life. And I feel like you're touching on that. And I think about sports, like, and I can't stop thinking about that moment in the airport that you described, because I feel like there's so many times where I'm sure for you have to overcome, like, it, like, there's a certain pain in having someone react to you and be afraid of you that I can't relate to.
3: It just is, though. I mean, you know what I mean? I don't mean, oh, it's right. I mean, it's solvable. It's a 20-year solvable, but it's solvable. But if I only sulk about it, I don't get to solving. When you look at a baseball team, you don't have to say diversity. I'm seeing it. You don't have to say it on a football team. I'm seeing it. You don't have to say it at a concert. I'm seeing it. That's what our potential is through communal celebration or rejoicing. And we should try to take those experiences past those places. You know, if you want to have a great day in the office, man, play some old school music. I don't care if the people don't even know it. If it's good, groovy music, I don't care if you're playing Sinatra and Nat King Cole. I don't care if you're playing Willie Nelson or Kris Kristofferson. If you get a good groove going on a record, man, your whole office is going to buzz different. And someone's going to say, what's that? Someone's going to say, my dad used to play that. And I think that we have that opportunity, and I don't think we take enough advantage of it. We should be finding more things. James Baldwin challenged us as Americans to communicate more, to try to understand what we are more. Because, you know, no, there's not going to be a mass exodus. We're not going back to wherever we have come from. But we have an opportunity in this republic to be like pieces of fabric, and music and sports and the people who are ambassadors in music and sports kind of hold that fabric together, you know, and I'm a believer in that. I love the fact that you can take kids out of this country that swing a bat, throw a ball. You can take kids who have harmony, melody. You can put them together and they can give you a whole new interpretation of what it was you grew up with. And that's what music does. It brings us together. That's what sports does. It brings us together and allows us to have safe combat and rivalry, and not, you know, all the boys make it home, hopefully. You know what I mean? What I mean by that is all soldiers don't, you know. So I would like to see less war, more championships. I would like to see more of us together cheering for or against, but doing it in unison in a way that gets us back home safely, you know, and the music be the soundtrack too.
1: I love that. Let me finish by asking you this. I mean, like, when people are thinking about going to their next game, whether it's, you know, to go see an NBA playoff game or going to the ballpark, we want to find this balance. We don't want to tell people they should all be thinking about, like, you know, how to be a better citizen and improve our society when you go. Sometimes you just want to go, like, hang out with your friend or your parent. But, like, how should a sports fan at least be open to the kind of magic happening that you're talking about?
3: So this is the cool thing. This is the cool thing. First of all, you can go with your friend. You can go with your friend who looks like you or your friend who doesn't look like you, but go with somebody who really loves the game, right? Once at the game, communicate with someone you didn't come with. When I sit on a plane, I was taught in third grade, I was taught, when you sit down, you introduce yourself to the person on the plane. Hey, I'm Michael. I'm flying with you today. I know you must have money because you arrived first class. So we usually get to laugh out of it, and it's like, hey, and then they'll see people stop and talk and say, oh, I'm Killer Mike, but I was always taught and introduce myself. When I go to games, and I usually don't sit on the floor. I'm usually sit right around the owners. With the Hawks, I'm sitting around the wrestlers usually. I'm in front or next to or behind them. I always introduce myself to the people around. Hey, man, I'm Killer Mike. I know who you are. It's good to see. But I want people to know that I'm open to be engaged. We're going to cheer together. We're going to laugh together. We're going to cry together. We're going to have this two-hour experience, or three, if we watch baseball together. So I don't want you to feel like you bumping me is a problem or your purse sitting here. I'm going to try to do everything I can to make sure you know you have a neighbor in me. And I think that's ultimately, even if it's a rivalry, you're my neighbor in this rivalry. We just wants to know who has the best yard. So who has the newest lawnmower? I don't hate the Knicks as much as I used to. But all my New York buddies, man, you know, I told, you know, don't come around me with your jerseys for the rest of the summer. And, you know, but it provides a camaraderie. And I think we need to be open to that. I have met so many great people that are now I'm affiliated with because we've cheered for or against the same team, or liked, or they hated a band I hated and it gave us a point of argument. But there's places for humans to connect. And if we stay open to connecting, they'll reveal themselves to us.
5: Steelers are opening against the Falcons. I wish we could sit together at the stadium. Maybe we can make that happen. That's going to be but you're totally right, Killer Mike. It's that's what sports can be.
3: Yeah,
5: and
3: absolutely.
5: Thank you so much. I enjoyed this conversation so much, and yeah, really meaningful, and I really appreciate it.
3: As did I. Thank you. And we'll talk more, not less. When you hear about the Killer Mike show coming through your town, let me know. I got your free tickets.
5: Next time on Sports in America, meet the guy who somehow turned sports media into equal part newsroom, comedy club, and family dinner.
14: Can I interest you in some fun over here? 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
5: Dan Le Batard is a sports writer, radio host, and a veteran of ESPN. 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
14: Sports does weird things to people. It's just an insane cauldron in the emotions business. I think more people should be having fun within that. I am grateful that more people are not, because somehow we stand out.
5: That is next time on Sports in America. This is Sports in America. I'm your host, David Green. Our executive producers are Joan Isabella and Tom Gressler. Our senior producer is Michael Olcott. Our producer is Michaela Winberg. And our associate producer is Bibiana Correa. Our engineer is Mike Villers. Our theme music is composed by Emma Munger. Our talent booker is Britt Kahn. Our tile artwork was created by B. Walling. 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
2: 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I'm Cherry Gregg, and I'm with you all afternoon. Hope you enjoyed Sports in America. Coming up next, we have Fresh Air, and of course, it is Friday, August 7th. It is humid today, 93 degrees in the city, 85 down the shore. In the city, it feels like 103. And of course, we are under a thunderstorm watch until 9 p.m. tonight. Fresh Air is coming up, plus some local news. 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It is 3 o'clock.
17: From WHYY in Philadelphia, this is Fresh Air. I'm David Bean Cooley. Today, we remember Monty Roberts, the internationally acclaimed horseman who challenged the conventional method of breaking a horse and developed a gentler, trust-based approach. He called it Join Up.
18: Because I don't use any pain or restraint, and I request that the horse do the things I want, I don't demand it.
17: Roberts became famous after Queen Elizabeth II brought him to work with her horses in 1989 and suggested he write his memoir, The Man Who Listens to Horses, which became a bestseller. Also, Martin Johnson reviews Jason Moran Plays Duke Ellington, and Justin Chang reviews the new film bio of Anthony Bourdain. First, the news.
19: Live from NPR News, I'm Lakshmi Singh. Today's jobs report turns out to be worse than widely expected. The Labor Department says the economy lost 23,000 jobs last month instead of gaining what many economists expected to be around 80,000 jobs. Mike Regan is managing editor at Bloomberg.
20: It really all adds up to suggest that, the labor market is pretty much softening at a pretty somewhat alarming rate here in the summer.
19: Mike Regan on NPR is here and now. President Trump is once again threatening to fire Federal Reserve Governor Lisa Cook over unproven allegations of mortgage fraud. The move comes just over a month after the Supreme Court blocked Trump's earlier effort to remove Cook. The wait continues for the nation's high court's ruling on whether the administration can resume carrying out key parts of the president's executive order to limit voting by mail in the midterm election. NPR's Hansi Lo Wang reports another ruling on Trump's order may come soon from a lower court.
21: A federal judge in Boston is considering a request to block the U.S. Postal Service from carrying out President Trump's directives across the country. American Civil Liberties Union's Sophia Lynn Lakin helped file the request.
22: Changing the rules of the game at this point in time in such a significant manner does nothing to ensure confidence in the election this November and would only create chaos and confusion for voters.
21: Trump's order calls for USPS, which is a financial supporter of NPR, to get lists of eligible voters from states and deliver mail and ballots only to people on those lists. The president has said he issued this order to stop illegal voting by non-U.S. citizens, a problem that many studies have found to be extremely rare. The Supreme Court is now considering Trump's request to pause an earlier ruling that blocks implementation of the policy in the 23 states plus Washington, D.C. that sued over the order. Hansi Lo Wang, NPR News.
19: There was a mass shooting at a high school in Thailand today. Local authorities outside Bangkok say a student killed at least 5 people and wounded 20 others before taking his own life. He's also accused of killing his 2 grandparents. The United Nations Children's Agency says at least 300 children have been reported killed in Gaza since a ceasefire was signed nearly a year ago. NPR's Dana Raff reports that's an average of 1 child a day.
23: Israel agreed last October to suspend military operations and allow in more food and medicine in the agreement with Hamas. UNICEF said the ceasefire was failing children and noted that hundreds more children had been injured. The Israeli military is now occupying more of the Gaza Strip, with families crowded into roughly a third of the territory without adequate clean water or waste facilities. UNICEF said children there continue to face acute malnutrition and disease. A UN commission in June found that Israel had deliberately killed Palestinian children throughout the war in Gaza and said Israel continued to fail to protect children after the ceasefire. Israel rejected the findings. Jane Araff, NPR News.
19: This is NPR.
2: And this is WHYY News. We are live in Philadelphia. It is 3:04. Good afternoon. I'm Cherry Gregg. Before the Philadelphia Zoo, Americans were very limited in their exposure to wild animals from around the world. That all changed when a Philadelphia physician and philanthropist named Dr. William Kamak had an idea. Billy Penn's Julia Benswanger has the story.
24: After a visit to the London Zoo, William Kamak was enamored. He loved the idea of a space to see exotic animals, but unlike a circus, in a place where they'd be studied and well taken care of. He thought, why not bring a zoo to Philadelphia? Danny Hogan is the director of mission integration at the Philadelphia Zoo.
0: It's so ubiquitous today. You know, a zoo is a zoo. Everybody knows what a zoo is. Everybody has a zoo somewhere nearby them. But back then, a zoo, which would have been called a zoological society or a zoological institution, was not a common thing because we were the first one.
24: After years of fundraising, establishing a charter, and even serving in the Civil War, Kamak finally brought his vision to life. The Philadelphia Zoo opened on July 1st, 1874. The zoo is celebrating its founding with a first of all celebration this Saturday. Attendees can ride the Ferris wheel, participate in arts and crafts, and meet live animals. For Billy Penn, I'm Julia Binswanger, WHYY News.
2: As the debate over flock cameras grow across the country, some officials in the Philadelphia region are taking action. Wilmington City Council says it is decommissioning four flock safety automatic license plate readers. Wilmington will still use license plate readers from other vendors for public safety, and New Jersey lawmakers announced plans last week to introduce legislation establishing guardrails on flock cameras. At 3:05, this is WHYY.
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17: This is Fresh Air. I'm David Bianculli. Monty Roberts, the internationally acclaimed horseman who used trust instead of intimidation to train horses, died last week. He was 91. He defied the conventional method of breaking horses, something he watched his father do, and created his own gentler approach, known as join up. He based it on the nonverbal language horses use to communicate with each other. It was a language he observed as a teenager, watching wild mustangs in the Sierra Nevada. Roberts was born in Salinas, California in 1935. He grew up around horses, could ride confidently at three, and by the time he was eight, said he spent 10-hour days working with horses, competing on weekends. He became a champion rider and was a stunt rider in about 100 movies, including, as a young boy, the Elizabeth Taylor film National Velvet. He's trained thousands of horses, including wild horses, race horses, and problem horses. Roberts became internationally known after Queen Elizabeth II brought him to work with her horses in 1989. She supported his controversial, gentle approach to horse training and urged him to write his memoir, The Man Who Listens to Horses, which became a bestseller in 1996. Their 30-year friendship was the subject of the 2023 Andrea Nevins documentary, The Cowboy and the Queen. From his California ranch, Monty Roberts introduced his techniques to horse owners, trainers, and students from around the world. He also traveled widely giving demonstrations. Terry Gross spoke to Monty Roberts in 1997, shortly after his memoir was published. Roberts first learned about horses from his father, who ran a riding school at the massive Salinas Rodeo. But Roberts' father used pain and punishment to break horses.
18: Well, I suppose you'd say my father was a very traditional horse trainer, working in the conventional manner. And the main concept is, you do what I tell you to, or I'll hurt you. What it is that whether I hurt you a lot or a little, it's dealing with negative reinforcement. The use of pain or corporal punishment, or acting out in violence, to train the animal not to do that thing that you're against or you're working to avoid.
6: So what approach to discipline and negative reinforcement did your father use?
18: Well, he would tie legs up on horses and tie them down on the ground. He would tie them to posts and work in such a way so as to frighten them and cause them to test those tethers to the maximum degree, which would bash them very violently. Oftentimes they were on the ground. Oftentimes there was blood and there was injury. It was all done in the vein that's necessary to do, to break this horse. And break is a very good word. It's been used for about 6,000 years now to describe the procedures used to cause a horse to accept saddle, bridle, and rider and training, if you will.
6: What do you call your approach?
18: Starting. The approach itself is titled Join Up, but the procedure, I say starting the horse rather than breaking the horse, because I don't use any pain or restraint, and I request that the horse do the things I want. I don't demand it. I ask the horse to do them so as to cause a state of mind whereby he wants to do them, not because he's forced to do them.
6: Your basic principle in training horses is to try to use horse language to communicate with the horses, to use horse behavior and horse language, which you learned from being with horses in the wild, which we'll get to in a few minutes. Describe your joint.

We're unstuck in time, jumping through decades and genres, meditating on a theme. This week, astronomy under the summer sky. It's a perfect stargazing summer night. The telescope is out, blankets on the grass, and the great expanse of stars stretch above you in a wrap of speckled lights. They've been there all day. They're always there. But now, you see anew. From 2018, Kendrick Lamar and SZA. Looking up at the galaxy, things focus into perspective. Your six-year-old curls up and shoots right into the big questions. But why, like, are there people on Earth? Do you think there's life somewhere out there? Those questions are always there, but coming from a fresh perspective, you consider them anew.

0: Our backyard astronomy leans on a few favorites. First, find Polaris, the North Star. Then the Big Dipper, so we can arc to Arcturus, and Spike to Spica, the brightest star in Virgo.
1: When you wish...

0: From 1963, a 13-year-old Stevie Wonder. Evidence of humans finding shapes in the stars dates back to the ancient civilizations of Mesopotamia. Our modern understanding of star mapping and constellations emerged in Babylonia and was refined in Greece more than 2,000 years ago.
1: Would you like to swing on a star? Carry moonbeams home in a jar.
0: From 1944, Papa Bing Crosby.
1: Or would you rather be a mule?
0: For centuries, constellations have been there as guides, dots connected to mythologize the history of the world or to navigate the dark seas.
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0: From 2002, Moby. The Milky Way contains more than 100 billion stars, each trillions of miles away from each other. You can draw lines everywhere, but where to start? It's our perspective, our stories, passed down through generations, that provide the shape.

from 2005, Jack Johnson. The inverse image of the white hot light of the stars on the black sky is the bright white background of the empty page and the black marks of keyboard strokes. Writing, like constellation finding, is a quest to make meaning. You have 26 letters, but unlimited potential. Instead of looking up, you look in. You write, revise, until you find your shape.

Joni Mitchell from 1970. Maybe your blank page is a canvas, or a garden bed, or a dinner plate, or a wood shop. Whatever vision is kicking around your head, the dots don't connect by themselves. It's in you, but you have to find it. You have to draw the lines. A constellation of order amid the chaos. And when it works, it touches something familiar, something that was always there, but with a fresh perspective, allows others to see anew.

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3: 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It's 529. Should I say 5:30? And you've been listening to All Things Considered. I'm Cherry Gregg. Good evening. Coming up at 5:30, the Senate passed a Russia sanctions bill as it raced to leave town for the August recess. It also inched closer to confirming Todd Blanche as Attorney General. Plus, President Trump is looking for a breakthrough on the Strait of Hormuz, and we'll meet the boy band that's pushing the boundaries of immigration law. Plus, in 2 minutes, we have some local news, but first we have some national news. More All Things Considered right now. It's 5:30.
4: Live from NPR News in Culver City, California, I'm Dwayne Brown. The leaders of Saudi Arabia, Turkey, and Pakistan have signed a joint defense agreement today. As NPR's Hadil El-Shawchi reports, the president of Turkey and the Saudi crown prince, as well as the prime minister of Pakistan, gathered in the city of Mecca.
5: Details of the agreement were not immediately released, but the Pakistani Foreign Ministry said that it was intended to, quote, strengthen collective deterrence against any act of aggression. This deal comes as tensions in the Middle East rise, with fears of a widening war between the United States and Iran. The agreement would combine the strengths of Saudi Arabia as an oil-rich country, Pakistan, a nuclear power, and Turkey, which has NATO's second-largest military and a growing defense industry. Hadil El-Shawchi, NPR News, Istanbul.
4: Another big loss for Meta, a judge in New Mexico ordering the parent company of Facebook to pay $567 million into a fund to help address harms from the company's social media platform. This is in addition to the $375 million Meta was ordered to pay previously for having violated the state's Unfair Practices Act. NPR's John Ruwich has more.
6: New Mexico is one of dozens of states suing Meta over child safety, and a jury in March found that the company had violated the state's consumer protection laws. In a fresh order, the judge ordered Meta to put $567 million into a so-called abatement fund. The fund will be used to abate the public nuisance that Meta created with its social media platforms, which include Facebook and Instagram. The order said the court decided such a fund was necessary due to the wide-ranging impacts of the harm and the complex nature of the remedy. Meta says it disagrees with the ruling and will appeal. Later this month, another landmark trial against Meta by a group of states gets underway in California. John Ruwich, NPR News.
4: Stock finished higher on Wall Street today. 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
3: And this is WHYY News. We are live in Philadelphia. It is 5:32. Good evening. I'm Cherry Gregg. Conshohocken area residents continue to fight back against a proposed data center. From WHYY News' climate desk, Zoe Reed reports the first zoning board hearing for the proposal Thursday night erupted with dozens of attendees booing and shouting down the developer's testimony.
7: The audience booed, cursed, and shouted at the developer's attorney and witness, making it hard for the court reporter to transcribe. The hearing was stopped multiple times. Developer Brian O'Neill is seeking approval from the Plymouth Township Zoning Hearing Board for a 2 million square foot data center at the former Cleveland Cliff Steel Mill. The site sits along the Schuylkill River, about a mile from the borough's vibrant downtown area. But residents like artist Lukens are concerned about emissions and noise. She lives about 500 feet from the site and says the data center will destroy the area.
8: They just don't care. They want the money. They want the win at this point.
9: They don't care about people.
8: Because if he did, he would be listening to us and saying, hey, let's build this area up, not knock it down, not destroy it.
7: The zoning board members say another hearing will be scheduled in September. From the Climate Desk, Zoe Reed, WHYY News.
3: Pennsylvania has unveiled a new tool this week to better determine the quality of help being provided to its older residents. The program is focused on the 52 members in Pennsylvania's Area Agency on Aging, which are sometimes referred to as triple A's. Secretary of Aging Jason Kuvulich says the new program replaces a system that state leaders say did not provide adequate oversight.
9: Information that had never been publicly shared by the department or any other administration is being shared now. Few, if any, other states are providing as much transparency about the performance of their AAAs as Pennsylvania is.
3: As of March, the state says the majority of area agencies on aging are responding to reports of suspected elder abuse in a timely manner, at least 85%. This is WHYY.
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0: From NPR News, this is All Things Considered. I'm Mary Louise Kelly in Washington.
11: And I'm Elsa Chang in Culver City, California. The Senate sprung into action today with a flurry of votes ahead of an extended August recess. Republicans in the chamber have been trying to make progress on several key priorities, but they have also struggled to make headway on voting legislation that President Trump has been pressuring them to pass for months. Joining us now to talk about all of this is NPR congressional correspondent Claudia Grisales. Hi, Claudia.
12: Hey, Elsa.
11: Hey. Okay, so the Senate has been working through quite a logjam today. What have they gotten done so far?
12: Well, they got one big, very rare thing done. They approved a Russia sanctions bill with broad bipartisan support in a vote of 87 to 11.
11: Okay.
12: This was at least a year in the works, and it was named for the late GOP Senator Lindsey Graham, who really led the push on this bill for about a year, all the way up to his death last month.
11: Right.
12: And the bill is designed to really squeeze the Russian economy, and the way it would do that is by letting President Trump place tariffs on countries that buy Russian oil and natural gas, some tariffs as high as 100%. The bill's supporters saw this as a tribute to Graham, this legislation, and his death added momentum to the push to get it done. Here's his sister, Darlene Graham, right before the vote. She was appointed to serve the remainder of his term.
13: My late brother Lindsey was a foreign policy and national security expert. He was also a peacemaker who was determined to bring an end to the conflict in Ukraine.
11: Well, when do we expect this bill to reach President Trump's desk?
12: Well, first it needs to go to the House, which is currently on their August recess. Speaker Mike Johnson has signaled support for the bill, but we should note

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9: 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Stay with us.